0: he would dig it up so much. 1-2 pitch. That's down and in, and the count 2-2. I talked to his teammates, and they say, you think Taj is impressive when he pitches. His work in the weight room day to day is remarkable. 2-2, checked out. Didn't go, and the count is full. And this is where he's gotten into trouble. That's a full count. He had three full counts in the fourth inning. That's where the pitch count got away. 3-2. Swung on a miss, and he struck him out.
1: Yeah, nice job there. 3-2 cutter. 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
0: That is going to be a great concert.
1: That will
0: the
1: be
0: Chicks
1: fun.
0: Will be there as well. As a strike called and the count is 0-1. And we were just talking about Tim's dad, Tug. I'm going to be on those spikes in Dyersville for Bryson Stott. The 0-1 bounces up to home plate, and the count 1-1. What kind of numbers did you have against Tug McGraw?
1: Didn't see Tug McGraw.
0: No?
1: Kind of prior to interleague play, which came in, I believe, in 97.
0: Yeah, that's right.
1: I didn't see a lot of those National League pitchers.
0: 1-1.
1: That's each kind of iconic moment for him was the strikeout, I think, of Willie Wilson to end the World Series against the Royals.
0: Threw the arms up. 2-2. Here's the pitch. Fouled away down the right field line. Well played by the ball kid down there. He had to back up. Didn't take a great route, but played the carom beautifully. It's 2-2. 2-2 to Contreras. Hit by a pitch to force in a run in the first. He watches down, and again, it's a full count.
1: Another one.
0: Again, these counts get full, and then Taj has, you know, no margin for error. That full count walk to Hamilton proved costly, paving the way for Terang's two-run single to tie the game in the fourth. Here's the payoff. Swung on, and high chopper to shortstop. Picked up by Culpepper. He throws high to first, but Lewis keeps his foot on the bag, and they get the out 6-3. Boy, a couple extra steps there to collect his thoughts as he looked down at that ball. And Contreras, by no means the speediest of the Brewers, but he made that play a whole lot closer, I think, than the Twins were hoping.
1: It'll be fun to watch Culpepper make some of those adjustments. A little extra step in there that really he didn't need to make.
0: The play I'm excited to see is the reaction play where he has no time, and we get to see the big arm. As a chopper to the right side for Garrett Mitchell. There's that nice efficient at bat picked up by Clemens. Scoops it over to first base, and it's a nice pickup by Royce Lewis. Clemens, he wasted no time on that slow roller, and he didn't have any time to play with. It's a 4-3 putout by a half a step, and the inning is over. We've played five. We're tied at three. This is your home for Twins baseball.
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0: before. The unique parts about Jackson Churio, again, still just 22, he never leaves the batter's box. He's still standing in the batter's box, and I don't know what we're waiting for. We're brushing off the plate, and we're kind of walking around, and Churio's like, let's go.
1: Wants a hit.
0: Straightaway stance with his feet, nothing open, nothing closed off, and a throw over to first base. Terang shortly steps back. And again, Churio just never leaves the box. His feet never move, Paul. He has his spot, and he is going to stay there. One out, one on. There goes the runner. A swing and miss, and it was a bluff. Terang goes back to first as Churio goes back to the dugout.
1: Yeah, nice pitch to strike out a tough hitter there in Churio. And you're right. Terang was trying to run. He made the bluff, but he realized that Funderburk really doing a nice job of slide-stepping, unloading that ball quickly.
0: So now the lefty, Bowers. You've got a righty on deck, and the righty, Nance, is in the pen. You do have the lefty, Mitchell, following him. But this is the matchup. As the pitch is up and away, one ball, no strikes. Bowers is 1-for-3, a single and a couple of strikeouts against Bradley. Twins relievers have retired 5 batters, all via strikeout. A strike called here, it's 1-1. Remember early in the year, it was the Twins bullpen couldn't strike anybody out, didn't miss any bats. It's a different looking bullpen now, that's for sure. Terang has his hands on his knees. He's running. The pitch is a strike. It's a one-hop throw to Culpepper. Quick tag, but Terang steals his 16th. So a little bit of a rope-a-dope there at first base from Terang. Put his hands on his knees like he was a weary traveler, and then he bolted for second base. Pitch was a strike. It was a one-hopper from Jeffers. Culpepper showing pretty quick hands there around the bag.
1: Yeah, nice play by Culpepper keeping that ball in the infield. Jeffers just had to hurry that throw so much, got offline.
0: So the go-ahead runs at second. One ball, two strikes. The pitch is just high, 2-2. Paul gave you the number before the ball game. 4 runs or more. The Brewers are 59-10. Last night was just their 10th loss where they score at least 4. That's more wins than the Twins have overall in the season. They're 58-59 total. And a swinging miss by Bowers. He's down on strikes.
1: Nice job.
0: The stolen base, irrelevant, as Twins relievers have fanned 6 in 2 scoreless innings. We go to the 8th, still tied at 3. This is your home for Twins baseball.
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6: Twins down 4-3. The Brewers trying to carve out another one-run win over Minnesota. And the first pitch skied high in the air, center field. Mitchell racing in, long way to go. He's got it. A pump of the fist from Garrett Mitchell. A save for Trevor McGill. And the Brewers pick up their 73rd win of the year in a 4-3 come-from-ahead, then come-from-behind victory over Minnesota.
7: Yeah, the Brewers able to even things up in this series against the Minnesota Twins after they get a run in the bottom of the eighth inning. They make that hold up in part because of their bullpen. The guys that came in after Robert Gasser today, well, they retired the Twins no hits over the last 17 plate appearances for the Twins in this one. Again, Milwaukee takes it 4-3, their third win over the Twins this year. All three of them have been by one run. Welcome, everyone, to the Affinity Plus Federal Credit Union postgame download. 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Before I bring in the Hall of Famer Paul Molitor, let's bring all of you in for 10 seconds for a station identification here in your home for Twins baseball.
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7: All right, welcome back. And as promised, let's get Mr. Paul Molitor in here from Milwaukee for a little post-game palaver on this one. Paul, I want to start by talking about that note I just had about the Twins' no hits through their last 17 plate appearances in this one tonight. And obviously, that part of the

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6: Welcome back to the Affinity Plus Federal Credit Union post-game download. Twins looking at a victory today to get them back to 500 on the year. They also would have then delivered the Brewers back-to-back losses at home for the first time since the end of June. Unfortunately, neither of those things came through here tonight. Let's get to our Sheboygan Sausage Company Twins highlights. And Robert Gasser, we saw him back here at Target Field in May against the Minnesota Twins, and he was wobbly and a laborious working pitcher that day, and the Twins were able to defeat the Brewers in his start, even though he did not take that loss. Thought the chances were there early for the Twins to jump on him and then maybe not have to deal with that strong back end of the Brewer bullpen today, but that just was not going to play out. Ryan Jeffers had a nice single in the bottom of the first inning with one out off of Gasser. And then Ryan was off and running with two outs when Josh Bell had a single to left center, and Jeffers checks up at third. So here's the chance that I was talking about. Runners on the corners right away, but Cody Clemens grounded into a fielder's choice, and the Twins miss on that early chance. Bryce Terang, a leadoff double in the bottom half of the first inning to right center. A ball Luke Keyshaw had a bad jump and route on. Taj Bradley walked Jackson Chirio. Jake Bowers then singled to load up the bases. Bradley then hit William Contreras with an 0-2 curve. Terang comes in to make it 1-0, and the bases are still loaded with no outs. Taj got the next three. He did a very nice job to limit the damage, and the Brewers just have a 1-0 lead. Gasser then helped the Twins answer in the second inning as Keyshaw had a leadoff double to right center field. Kalen Culpepper, he was hit on the side of his left knee. Brooks Lee lined one in the left field. Churio made a great running, diving catch to his right to rob Brooks and save at least a run. Ryan Kreidler then popped out, and you thought, uh-oh, we're going to not take advantage here. But Gasser then hit Austin Martin to load the bases. Ryan Jeffers worked a great seven-pitch walk to bring in

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0: Winds dip down to about 64. South winds 5 to 10 miles per hour. Chance of thunderstorms tomorrow 82. Partly cloudy skies. Partly cloudy tomorrow night. Lows around 66. Slight chance of thunderstorms Monday with a slight chance of rain showers Tuesday. Highs in the low 80s. That's the weatherology forecast for AM 1300 KGLO. Currently, it's 63 degrees.
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0: advised, partly cloudy skies. Lows dip down to about 64. South winds, 5 to 10 miles per hour. Chance of thunderstorms, tomorrow 82. Partly cloudy skies. Partly cloudy, tomorrow night, lows around 66. Slight chance of thunderstorms, Monday, with a slight chance of rain showers, Tuesday, highs in the low 80s. That's the weatherology forecast for AM 1300 KGLO. Currently, it's 63 degrees.
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0: confirming a hack in late July.
1: Now Georgia joins all these other states that have had similar cyber attacks on their water facilities, at least 12 states now. And what makes it particularly concerning, these attacks here, is that these cyber criminals, these attackers, these hackers, don't seem to be going after any money. They're not making any ransom demands. Instead, they've done things like, in some cases, changed passwords and essentially locked out utility operators out of their own systems.
0: ABC's Andrew Dimbert. Cybersecurity experts have floated Iran as a likely culprit. Major wildfires are burning right now across Washington, Nevada, and Utah. Crews in Utah say they still haven't been able to access the site of that fire helicopter crash, which left two people dead. The Canadian wildfire threat is still a concern for many in British Columbia, which has been put under a provincial state of emergency. Minister of Emergency Management Kelly Green.
2: We are facing an intense and harrowing situation in the Summerland area. And it is so difficult to be evacuated and not know when you will be able to return, not know what you'll be returning to, whether your home and your community will still be there.
0: And Puerto Ricans are being told to ration water amid a severe drought there. You're listening to ABC News.
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0: A Delta Airlines flight bound for Orlando had to be evacuated after reports of fumes on the flight deck. The crew declared an emergency and turned around, returning to Atlanta International Airport. About 200 people were on board and no injuries have been reported. Employment scams are on the rise. Diane Wilson from ABC affiliate WTVD spoke with North Carolina's Better Business Bureau about what to look out for.
8: Alyssa Parker with the Better Business Bureau says employment scams made up about 18% of scam reports in the area last year. She says anytime you're sent a check, money is deposited into an app or your account, and you're asked to transfer that money or spend it on gift cards, it's a sure sign it's a scam.
0: The owner of Batch Bakehouse in Chicago has found a new way to bring neighbors together, a cookie library.
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10: We do blueberry. 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
9: So eager neighbors can get their hands on a sweet treat. Tierney says she knows she can't keep this up forever, but it's something that has revitalized a personal passion and brought smiles to everyone around.
0: ABC's Jasmine Miner. Tierney said the box has been empty every weekend since she started. I'm Mike Dubusky, ABC News.
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13: Chance of thunderstorms tonight. Otherwise, partly cloudy skies. Lows dip down to about 64. South winds 5 to 10 miles per hour. Chance of thunderstorms tomorrow 82. Partly cloudy skies. Partly cloudy tomorrow night 66. Slight chance for storms Monday with a slight chance for showers Tuesday. Highs in the low 80s. That's the weatherology forecast for AM 1300 KGLO. Currently in 64 degrees.
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0: Partly cloudy skies tonight with a chance of thunderstorms. Lows level off around 64. South winds 5 to 10 miles per hour. Sunshine mixed with clouds at times again tomorrow. Chance of thunderstorms. Highs level off around 82. Tomorrow night, 66. Slight chance for storms. Monday, with a slight chance for showers. Tuesday, highs in the low 80s. That's the weatherology forecast for AM 1300 KGLO. Currently, it's 64 degrees.
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6: Be it sight, sound, smell, or touch, there's something inside that we need so much. The sight of a touch, or the scent of a sound, or the strength of an oak with roots deep in the ground. The wonder of flowers to be covered and then to burst up through tarmac to the sun again. Or to fly to the sun without burning a wing. To lie in a meadow and hear the grass sing.

0: kind of land.
1: Yeah, as a matter, you know, as a matter of fact, the people we've been working with have been very cooperative. You know, that's a, that I will tell you that, and you know, that's been the easiest part of this whole thing is working with those people.
0: Well, you're a doer, all right. Listen, again, you've got a website. Anything else you want to plug while we've got a few seconds?
1: Well, like I, you know, any if anybody's interested in getting involved in this project, you know, we can always use some money, and we've got, the, you know, we got this thing with the calling card. If you want to put a calling card in the space, you can go to our website, and we have I think we have enough room for like 150 cards. A weight is a very, you know. One pound of weight will be one less mile that we'll go off. So we only have a small payload, you know, section that we can put this into. So
0: to contact you, I assume the email address to contact you is on the website, right?
1: Yes, you can get a hold of me, yes.
0: So one way or the other, whatever people are interested in, your website, which is linked on our page tonight. And,
1: yes.
0: Boy, what a pleasure having you on. Really has been nice.
1: Well, you know, I've really enjoyed this show. And, you know, anytime if you'd like me to come back, I would love to do that, okay?
0: Why don't we do it after the launch?
1: That'd be great.
0: Done deal. See you up there at Black Rock.
1: All right. Take care now.
0: Take care. That's Kai Michelson, folks. I'm Art Bell from the High Desert. Good night.
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1: From ABC News, I'm Mike Dubusky. Much of the western U.S. is dealing with severe heat and dry conditions, and that means wildfires are threatening several states. Red flag warnings are up across Washington state after the region around Spokane was scarred by a complex fire. In Nevada, outside Reno, the Bug Fire has now consumed several thousand acres. It started days ago in California. Utah fire officials, meanwhile, are still trying to get to the site of that helicopter crash, which killed two people trying to fight the Widemouth 2 fire there. And it's not just in the U.S. Canadian Premier David Eby has declared a state of provincial emergency as wildfires burn across British Columbia.

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0: evacuated after reports of fumes on the flight deck. The crew declared an emergency and turned around, returning to Atlanta International Airport. About 200 people were on board and no injuries have been reported. Employment scams are on the rise. Diane Wilson from ABC affiliate WTVD spoke with North Carolina's Better Business Bureau about what to look out for.
1: Alyssa Parker with the Better Business Bureau says employment scams made up about 18% of scam reports in the area last year. She says anytime you're send a check, money is deposited into an app or your account, and you're asked to transfer that money or spend it on gift cards, it's a sure sign it's a scam.
0: The owner of Batch Bakehouse in Chicago has found a new way to bring neighbors together, a cookie library.
2: Liz Tierney puts free cookies. We have a pecan toffee oat, pistachio halva, and this box on a tree on West Churchill Street in Bucktown.
3: People have been driving by since 9:45 this morning.
2: Filling it every Saturday and Sunday at 11 a.m. We do blueberry. This weekend we're doing a mixed berry, which is blueberry and strawberry. So eager neighbors can get their hands on a sweet treat. Tierney says she knows she can't keep this up forever, but it's something that has revitalized a personal passion and brought smiles to everyone around.
0: ABC's Jasmine Miner. Tierney said the box has been empty every weekend since she started. I'm Mike Dubusky, ABC News.
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5: Here's your updated forecast brought to you by Quickstar, supporting local weather in communities across the state. Partly cloudy skies overnight with a chance of thunderstorms. Lows dip down to about 63. Winds up. Partly cloudy skies and foggy Sunday night. Lows dip down to about 65. Low 80s Monday and Tuesday with a slight chance for storms Tuesday. That's the weatherology forecast for AM 1300 KGLO. Currently 64.
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0: coach Kyle Shanahan now says he intends to coach the preseason opener this week against the Tennessee Titans. It comes after he was involved in a car crash last month, which left him with a concussion and multiple broken bones. And the New York Liberty take on the Las Vegas Aces as the WNBA kicks off Rivals Week. ESPN's Holly Rowe with a preview.
1: It's the two best players in the world. Anytime Asia Wilson of the Aces and Breanna Stewart of the New York Liberty get to play against each other, buckle up and get your popcorn. They are literally the two best players that you see go against each other. They guard each other. It's a personal matchup.
0: Rivals Week will include 20 games highlighting classic team showdowns across the league. I'm Mike Dubusky, ABC News.
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3: Chance of thunderstorms overnight, otherwise partly cloudy. Lows dip down to about 63. Southeasterly winds 5 to 10 miles per hour. Cloudy skies expected Sunday. Chance of thunderstorms, highs level off around 82. Partly cloudy skies and foggy Sunday night. Lows dip down to about 65. Low 80s Monday and Tuesday, with a slight chance for storms Tuesday. That's the weatherology forecast for AM 1300 KGLO. Currently 64.
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1: Chance of thunderstorms overnight, otherwise partly cloudy. Lows dip down to about 63. Southeasterly winds 5 to 10 miles per hour. Cloudy skies expected Sunday. Chance of thunderstorms, highs level off around 82. Partly cloudy skies and foggy Sunday night. Lows dip down to about 65. Low 80s Monday and Tuesday, with a slight chance for storms Tuesday. That's the weatherology forecast for AM 1300 KGLO. Currently 64.
2: Oh, so that's where Coast to Coast AM comes in and George Norrie comes in. Because you're going to have people on here that will give the government investigators an idea where to look, how to look, and what to look for. So it really does a lot of validation of the history of this show, and this is a huge step forward to getting to the truth, because for the first time, we have the U.S. government admitting that there's something to this, really admitting there's something to this, and that's a big step for all of us.
3: The addition of several mega cruise ships this last year led to downward pressure on prices as supply exceeded demand. Here are little ways cruise lines are quietly making a bit more money. I'm Rudy Maxa with today's Travel Minute from Rudy Maxa's World. Cruising can still be a travel bargain, but cruise lines have found quiet ways to earn some incremental income without you feeling too much pain. I'm indebted to the website called cybercruises.com for calling my attention to such things as cruise lines asking for a larger deposit when you book. Some cruise lines are charging for shore shuttles or bottled water, according to Douglas Ward, author of Berlitz Complete Guide to Cruising. And while passengers used to have to make their final payment 2 months before a sailing, some cruise lines are asking for that 3 or 4 months ahead of time, giving them use of your money for longer. However, some cruise lines will give you a 5 to 20% discount if you pay in full up front, which, given what your money earns or doesn't earn in a bank these days, isn't a bad deal. Tomorrow, I'll tell you more ways cruise lines are making money quietly. You can find info and more at RudyMaxa.com.
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1: Does it scare you to know that bed bugs are real? 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Well, it shouldn't. What should really scare you is not knowing these things. Because knowing about household pest threats is the best way to prevent them. And it's a lot less scary than the prospect of learning about them the hard way. This message

0: all students to lock up their phones for the entire school day.
1: Jorge Messi, the father of soccer icon Lionel Messi, has died in the central Argentina city of Rosario. He was 68. I'm Brian Clark, ABC News.
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3: Chance of thunderstorms overnight, otherwise partly cloudy. Lows dip down to about 63. Southeasterly winds 5 to 10 miles per hour. Cloudy skies expected Sunday. Chance of thunderstorms, highs level off around 82. Cloudy skies with a few peaks of sun with fog early tomorrow. High temperatures reach up to 82. Slight chance for storms Tuesday and Wednesday. That's the weatherology forecast for AM 1300 KGLO. Right now, it's 64 degrees.
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5: Everybody that normally comes along with doing it for a, look, we talk about one of the premier franchises in the league, in a stage like New York City, which sets you up for success, marketing eyes, or whatever. I just think his success on that stage makes it where they have to put him into the hall.
6: No doubt about that. No, I will say this. There's problems in all sports. There's no doubt about that. And Major League Baseball, I think, has some big-time problems. They're going to be facing even bigger ones because there may not even be a season next year with a lockout. However, you know, as far as the Hall of Fame is concerned, it's pretty transparent as to who's doing the voting. And even at times, they say who voted for whom, all right? In the National Football League, I don't think it's really that transparent. I'm not even too sure about the voting process. Isn't like it's a third the writers and a third, you know, whatever it may be. I mean, coaches. I don't even know how it works, but it's certainly not really that transparent so the public knows what's happening with voting in the National Football League for the Hall of Fame in Canton.
5: Yeah, I mean, look, you're like, for it, there's always been lots of conversation around who should be voting, how are they voting, we should know who, et cetera, et cetera. And ultimately, the voters are the gatekeepers. In the National Football League, the Pro Football Hall of Fame, I think there's a person on that side that presents you to the rest of the group. And it could be a local beat writer. It could be someone, but it's a media member that does that presentation on and on and on. And look, I sit there and say, and I'm looking at the class that went in, and I felt like it was a great class, but you still can't tell me that Bill Belichick shouldn't have been a Hall of Famer, regardless of all the stuff around
6: it. And
5: that
6: was politics.
5: He still should have
6: been. That was big time politics.
5: And that is the thing that I will take from this class. All those guys are deserving. I love their stories, but the missing piece is Belichick, because Belichick is the greatest coach that we've known at that level. He certainly should be included in it.
6: And I'll tell you what, to give some props out of Vinatieri, he did give some credit to Bill Belichick, saying he made the man that he is, not only on the field, but off the field, and he said he's the greatest coach of all time. So I give Adam Vinatieri a plus for that. He did. He made. I mean, how could you not? And I would have liked to have seen him say that he should be up here on the stage with us, but I think eventually he will get there. But I just didn't like the way they kind of blocked him out, the way they kind of pushed him out. They closed the door on him. I'm sure it was a closed-door meeting, saying, no, he'll get in, but he's not getting in on the first shot. All right? So, you know, again, I'll go back to what Pete Rose has said many, many times years ago. May he rest in peace. He said, if you don't get in the first time, you shouldn't get in at all, because you don't get any better as time goes on. Bingo, that's it. And he said that per the Baseball Hall of Fame. If you get voted, if you're on the ballot, and you don't get in on the first try, forget it, because you're not going to get any better as time goes on. It makes sense.
5: I mean, it does. It does make sense when you make the presentation. The only thing about that is some years in a class where the guys that are going in with you may have superior credentials than you have on that year. and once

of the numbers that they put up and the way that they complimented one another. This was not a situation where a one guy's one, the other guy's two. This was more of a 1A, 1B deal. And if you have that, if you're lucky enough to have that kind of control, you can stack the deck and give your team an opportunity to do it. But no, I love the way.

0: or wherever our country needs us tomorrow, we always remember the land we call home. As Marines, we take a stand for each other, for our nation, for us all, the few, the proud, the Marines.
1: We're asking folks about marriage.
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2: 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What sport would it be?
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5: Surfing. Because we've been riding the wave for so long.
6: It have to be a team sport.
7: Ice hockey.
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15: Yay, nay! Coming right up. It's about 11 minutes before the top of the hour. This is Fox Sports Sunday on Fox Sports Radio. He's Bucky Brooks. I'm Andy Furman. And we're live from the Fox Sports Radio studios. And, of course, JB, are you ready?
16: Yes, sir.
17: Okay, let's begin.
14: Rack those brains, gentlemen. These stories need an answer.
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14: It's yay or nay.
16: Welcome back to the Running Back Show with Andy Furman and Bucky Brooks. The running back market in the NFL exploded over the past week or so, with superstars Jonathan Taylor, Bijan Robinson, and Jahmyr Gibbs all getting huge market-resetting deals, all of them upwards of $20 million per year. Is the NFL finally valuing running backs again? And yay or nay on paying running back or non-premium positions in general, Bucky?
19: Yeah, the position is being valued again because people are seeing the impact also. The way defenses are playing, they're making it where you have to have a running game and a special running back to be able to survive. So, yes, the value is going up. Now that they're over the $20 million mark, it still pales in comparison to what wide receivers are making in the 30s. But, yeah, it's certainly going up. It's an essential piece of the puzzle. And even though it won't be like yesteryear, they are critical pieces to a championship puzzle.
15: It's got to be a yay because the NFL has so much money. I think we just have to take a guess, like, what's the next position going to get exploded with salaries, really? Defensive backs are getting money right now. Linemen are getting money. And why shouldn't they? They're the show. People pay to see them. And the money is out there. Pay them. Pay
20: Never
15: them
20: heard
15: all.
20: Of them.
15: Don't
20: Never
15: stop
20: heard
15: it.
20: Of them.
15: Stop it.
16: I'd guess off-ball linebackers next. That's my prediction.
15: I think you may be right. You may be right on that.
16: All right. So next up, Andy, to you, and my favorite quote of the week. New Purdue AD Tommy McClellan fired shots at his in-state rival Indiana Hoosiers, saying, "We are here to win championships. If you don't want to win championships, go to Indiana." Purdue has a record of 3-21 over the last two seasons. Yay or nay on dissing the reigning champs as one of the worst programs in the sport?
15: You know, I'm going to say yay because I think it's so comical. I love it. This guy's got to be the biggest fool in the world. And he came back on Pat McAfee to apologize. You know what he did? He read it. He read it from a script of paper. How stupid is this guy? Tommy McClellan. I mean, really, I sometimes wonder how people rise up to positions in life. I really do. You come up there and you fire a shot, A, at an in-state rival, and B, at the in-state rival that's a reigning champion in football. You're a fool. And let me tell you something. This provides a lot of fodder for the Hoosiers right now. They'll roll over Purdue this year.
19: Look, they're certainly going to make them pay. Like, I don't know why. It was inadvisable to do it because you got a coach, particularly at Indiana, who is looking for anything to get him going. He just put a target on his back. Like, in those things, like, man, just talk softly and carry a big stick. And right now, Purdue does not have a big stick, so he should be quiet.
16: What yeah, a fool. I don't see the vision on that one or anything good to come out of doing that, as if Indiana needs more fuel. Like, what are we doing there? All right, so
15: you know, I had a general manager when I used to get in trouble at locally at WLW in Cincinnati. He'd call me in his office and say, "What's the upside?" That's a great line. What's the upside of doing certain things? And I'd say stupid things, which I still do on the radio, or attack people. And what was the upside, Tommy McClendon? What was the upside of saying that? I don't know. I don't know.
16: How are you going to say it and then walk it back the next day? At least own it.
15: Right.
16: Okay, Bucky, back to you. An engineering prodigy who started college at the age of 10 became the youngest college professor of all time at the age of 18. Nathan Thomas, who is now 21, was 18 years and 346 days old when he started teaching at Florida's Miami-Dade College in August of 2023. Yay or nay?
19: Yeah, that's interesting. That's young to be there, but credit him for his work ethic, his intellect, and for taking on a difficult position, because it's hard to be 18 years old teaching people that are far superior age-wise and life experience-wise, but give him credit for being able to do it.
15: You know, this is funny because I got to say yay, because back in the day, everybody was worried about teachers asking students out on dates, right? This is the opposite now. Students are going to be asking this teacher out. I mean, it's unbelievable. It really is. And look, I would have a hard time if I'm like a 20-year-old, 21-year-old, taking like advice from a kid who's 18. It just, he could be a genius. It really just it doesn't look good. It's not a good picture, I don't think.
16: All right. Very,
19: yeah, it's certainly not a good one.
16: Very quickly, Andy.
15: Oh.
16: The Cincinnati Bengals, with their defensive overhaul, have missed the playoffs the last few years. Yay or nay on the Bengals getting back to the playoffs and going on a run?
15: I would hope so, and I don't know if the defense has been overhauled yet. You know, Marvin Lewis always said, "I see better than I hear." That's it. We go on. Willie Fizzle, that's next, and more on Fox. Stay with me.

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17: From ABC News, I'm Brian Clark. 10 people were hospitalized for heat-related illnesses at a food festival Saturday in Colorado Springs. And those searing temperatures are not going away. And in the West, it could further contribute to the fire risk. ABC's Samara Theodore has more on those fires.
18: Wildfires burning across the western U.S. and Canada. In California and Nevada, the bug fire burning, spreading across more than 6,500 acres and

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2: the annual deficits that we've experienced for a couple of years don't cause the state to go into some kind of a fiscal crisis right now.
1: As the debate over how solvent the state budget is continues, a new analysis looks at government spending over time. Great optimism for Iowa businesses in the summer quarter. And in our business profile, we'll introduce you to a Central Iowa company using AI for assessing insurance claims. This is the Iowa Business Report for the first weekend of August 2026.
3: The Iowa Business Report is a copyrighted production of Totally Iowa Media, which is solely responsible for its content. 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Here is Jeff Stein.
1: Concerns were raised when Iowa began cutting income taxes to draw down on the state's surplus. Could the cuts be sustained? A new report from Common Sense Institute Iowa shows the new fiscal year budget, which went into effect July 1st, demonstrates some changes from the recent past. Ben Murray is Director of Policy and Research for Common Sense Institute Iowa.
2: So there's a conversation around the annual deficits occurring in Iowa. You know, and I think there was a lot of hype, especially last year. You heard politicians saying that Iowa's facing a potential fiscal cliff, that we're in a, you heard rhetoric like we're in a fiscal death spiral and all of this. We at Common Sense Institute care about the data. We care about the numbers, right? Obviously, if this is true, then we're very concerned about that. But, you know, there's also a lot of politics involved in all this, and we understand that. So we try to cut through that and give you the data. We look at the numbers, and what the numbers tell me right now is Iowa is in the second year, really third year, but the first year of our annual deficits was $30 million, which is just about break even. But last year, we did have a $1.4 billion annual deficit. And this year for fiscal year 27, which just started, we are anticipating a deficit of $1.2 billion. So the deficit's shrinking. Now, this sounds alarming at face value, but, you know, this is coming off of 8 years of surpluses. And those surpluses were put aside in reserve funds. And the annual deficits that we've experienced for a couple of years don't cause the state to go into some kind of a fiscal crisis right now, because we just fill the deficit with the past 8 years of surpluses.
4: And it's a situation where when you've got these surpluses, I suppose any state has really three options. One is spend it. Two is to return it to taxpayers in the form of rebates or refunds. Or you reduce the tax rate and whittle away at the surplus to cover the interim deficit. But that only works for so long. It still requires prudent budgeting on the state's part, does it not?
2: Yeah, I mean, it's a great explanation, Jeff. Think about it like a household budget. You know, imagine if you spend 8 years spending less money than you bring into your household, right? What does that mean? It means you have savings. So you have money in a savings account. And then let's say for a couple years, you spend more than you earn after saving extra for 8 years. Are you suddenly in a catastrophic fiscal situation as a household? No, because the reason why you're able to spend more than you bring in for a couple years is because you saved for 8 years, right? So what's making up the difference? Well, it's your savings. So as long as there are savings there, you're not in a fiscal crisis. Now, if you keep doing that for 10, 20 years and your savings run out and you're running up a credit card, well, that maybe you could say is a fiscal crisis for your household, right? Or not prudent. But Iowa's not in that situation, right? Iowa's in 2 years into spending its savings. And when I say spending its savings, I'm thinking about it as from a state budgeting perspective. Really what it is they reduced their revenue. So it'd actually be more like this, Jeff, if I could use a different analogy.
4: Sure.
2: Let's continue the household budget analogy, but think about it more like this. I saved for 8 years, and then A couple years, I said, you know what? I don't want to work 40 hours a week. For a couple years, I'm going to bring in less revenue, right? I'm going to only work 30 hours a week. That's okay, because to make up that 10 hours of work I'm now not doing for a couple years, I'm bringing in less revenue. I'm just going to draw from the savings, because I kind of overproduced for 8 years. And what that means for the state government is the state said, wait a second, we collected more taxes. In other words, the taxpayer worked for us, for the government, more than they needed to for 8 years. So for a couple years, we're now going to let taxpayers work for us less. Taxpayers are spending less hours a week working for their state government. That means that we don't have enough money this year and next year to spend for this year, next year's budget, but that's okay, because we over-collected from taxpayers for 8 years, and we'll use that money to make up the difference.
4: We are rapidly approaching a $10 billion annual state budget, and it goes up every year. And the trick is, does it go up by so much that it drains too much of that surplus in any given year? You've got to hit the sweet spot on this. But in essence, you've got $10 billion that you are spending. Somehow you have to bring in $10 billion because we have a balanced budget requirement. So are we in the zone of increasing spending by just enough that we are not, to use a rural term, eating all the seed corn in the first couple of years, that we have enough to sustain this level of income generation through taxes for the foreseeable future? Is it solvent, in other words?
2: Jeff, it's like this. Why did we end up with a surplus for 8 years? It's because the revenue the state was bringing in grew faster than the government's budget was growing. So if you imagine a line with revenue and a line with spending, if the revenue line is above the spending line, then you have a surplus, right? And the gap between the revenue line and the spending line, the state was taking that gap, that extra money, and putting it into reserve funds. And then over time, the revenue line was getting further and further from the spending line. In other words, the gap was growing. Well, why was that happening? I mean, it's because Iowa's economy and Iowa's revenue was growing faster than Iowa's government. That's a policy decision, right? That's a political decision. Other states might go, like the state I resided in before living in Iowa, Colorado, might say, great, the government's revenue is growing, so let's grow the government spending faster, right? And so you end up in a situation where government spending is growing faster than my own wages as a taxpayer. Some people might say that's a good thing. But the point is that choosing the route that our lawmakers chose, where you say we're going to control the rate of growth in spending, we're going to put surpluses aside, and then we're going to reduce revenue. We're going to allow taxpayers to work for government fewer hours every week. That is a viable option that doesn't automatically mean you're in a fiscal crisis. And this gets to your question. How do you get through a few years of deficits without ending up on a fiscal cliff? Well, it's the same way we ended up with surpluses to begin with. The revenue line grows faster than the spending line. So now the revenue line, because they reduced revenue by cutting taxes, the revenue line dropped below the spending line. And that gave us our annual deficit for this year, last year. Well, as long as over the next several years, the revenue line grows faster than the spending line, it will overtake the spending line again. It'll cross over the spending line. The trick is making sure the revenue line crosses back up over the spending line before the reserves run out to fill the deficits in the meantime. As far as I can tell, looking at the numbers, I mean, we've got $4.3 billion in reserve funds right now, various reserve funds. Our deficit last year was $1.4 billion. Our deficit this year was $1.2 billion, right? So already you see the revenue line getting closer to the spending line. It's already closing. It jumped to $1.4 billion because of the revenue reduction, right? So you had a sudden jump to $1.4 billion. The revenue line just dropped. And now that it's already closing, it's already getting smaller. So after 2 years of those deficits, $1.4 billion last year and then $1.2 billion, we're still going to have $4.3 billion in reserves. So if you kind of do the math, let's just assume it continues to close at $200 million a year, right? So next year we have $1 billion deficit, then $800, then $600, and so on. In 5 years, we'll be back to break even, and we will have withdrawn $3 billion of the $4.2 billion from reserves. Now, I can't possibly predict that exactly, because I don't know what revenue is going to do, and I don't know what state spending is going to do. We could elect people this coming cycle that take government spending out of control. Right. Well, that would change the equation. Maybe then we do have a fiscal crisis. But at the current pace, we have the reserves to fill the gap until the revenue line takes over the spending line again.
4: One of the problems, though, I would presume, is if you take a slice of the budget and devote it to, in this case, healthcare and education, and that slice of the budget gets bigger and bigger and bigger to where now it's three quarters. If you have a fiscal problem in the future, you don't have a lot of wiggle room if you're stuck with a lot of fixed expenses. I analogize to the household budget. If you've got a mortgage payment and a car payment, student loan payments, the more of your current income that is locked in, less discretionary, the less room you have to make adjustments when necessary. And that's the same thing at the government level, is it not?
2: Yeah, I mean, in a sense it is, right? Obviously, state legislators can appropriate money however they choose. But as a practical matter, as a political matter, can they really ever reduce spending on education or healthcare? You could almost say that education and healthcare spending, once it reaches a certain level, that's now the floor. You can never go back below that, right? And so it kind of makes it a kind of mandatory spending, right? And then you have less and less money outside of education and healthcare that you can actually sort of decide what you want to do with it. It's discretionary. And really not even everything outside of education and healthcare is discretionary. Really, the state budget, there's very little discretionary spending, truly. A lot of it's pretty predetermined. It does show up very clearly in the data that education and healthcare specifically are consuming more and more of Iowa's state spending.
1: 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We connected via Zoom on Wednesday, July 15th. Still to come, reinvesting in their business. And later, another look through AI eyes. 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
4: Aloha! It's a touch of the island in Iowa. The annual Tate and Dottie Cummins Memorial Pineapple Gala to benefit Camp Courageous. 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
4: Welcome back to the Iowa Business Report. I'm Jeff Stein. The quarterly survey of Iowa Association of Business and Industry members shows solid optimism. Nicole Crane is Iowa ABI president.
7: It's very optimistic. Jeff, I was surprised to see that 85% plan to make capital expenditures. And most are responding with modest investments, not those large investments. But as you and I have talked, that's always a great indicator of how communities are doing and how businesses overall are doing. If they're putting resources back into the business, you know they're going to stay in Iowa and things are looking pretty good. 62% expect employment levels to remain stable. And a third of those folks surveyed anticipated workforce growth. So this really contrasts with last year's third quarter survey. I remember when we had the conversation, it was a little more reserved and hesitant, especially in the capital expenditure numbers. That really ticked up after the tax bill was put into law. But the third quarter last year told a different story. 62% also expected their sales to expand over the next quarter.
1: Workforce and talent also remain the most frequently identified business challenges, according to the survey. And you can read the report and compare with past reports by going to iowaabi.org. Coming up, appealing insurance denials. 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
1: Welcome back to the Iowa Business Report. I'm Jeff Stein. 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
13: The problem is massive, and you know, why AI, right? So there's a kind of a significant information asymmetry gap between what the insurance company who's denying your care knows and what you as a consumer of healthcare knows. And so what needs to be true to fight back, you know, and have a high chance of winning is to, you know, understand the insurance policy, understand, you know, any scientific peer-reviewed published evidence that can be supportive for your case, understand any legal protections that you have that are afforded to you either at the federal level or at the state level. I mentioned all that information and, you know, you as an individual, you think, you know, geez, how could I ever expect to know all of those components that would, you know, play a role in me appealing? Well, AI kind of helps you bridge that gap and gives you your voice back. So ultimately, that's why we feel AI is a good position to give patients essentially their voice back so that they can go up against the insurance company with all of the knowledge and leverage that they need to fight back successfully. Most of the insurance that happens in Des Moines is property casualty and other types of insurance outside of the healthcare realm. You know, having community around that understands the insurance model and how things work, that is applicable across the different domains like, you know, healthcare, life insurance, again, property casualty, has been really helpful to you know, kind of build a community of understanding around here. But ultimately, you know, I just happened to grow up in the Des Moines area, and

0: I'm a proud Iowan, and as we were kind of building this, you know, ultimately this tech company here, it made a lot of sense to stay home and leverage the smart people that are here to build this. Claimable has around an 80% success rate across all of our conditions. Now, we have conditions that we support that have a lower success rate, and we have those that have higher, but around an average, around 80%. Published research shows that if you would just appeal at all, so just, you know, please, can I have my care, essentially, you have about a 50-50 shot of getting your health care. So really trying anything is better than trying nothing. We tout our stats as 80%. Because what we do, as I mentioned earlier, we bring the policies, the evidence, the laws, and anything that can be protective for the patients to the table as well, to really make sure that they have a well-rounded argument. We're unapologetically on the side of the patient and the provider. So first and foremost, we're defending the patient. So we have the ability for patients to come to getclaimable.com. They basically walk through an experience that is based on their condition and their denial. So let's say you're a patient facing, you know, a denial for a medication to treat your migraine. You'd come to Claimable. First, you would upload your denial letter. Then you would upload your insurance card. Claimable then decides the best argument for fighting your denial. You answer some questions around your clinical history. You also add in details around your life, such as, you know, a patient that's suffering from migraines might be in bed 15 days out of the month. They might be, you know, not able to work. They might not be able to take care of their kids. That might, you know, be leading to marital issues and so on and so forth. There's a lot that kind of goes into that's true for a patient's livelihood that sits outside of the medical record. So we have the patient kind of add in their story. And what that does is that really humanizes the patient in front of the insurance company. So you're not just denying a number, you're not denying a member that is this mythical being that just pays premiums on time that never gets sick. You're denying Zach Veglis, who's not able to you know, pick up his kids and work and build his business because he suffers from migraines. Now, thankfully, that's not my story, but I do know there's millions of Americans who share that story. And so what we do then, it's $40, win or lose, we don't take a success fee. These medications can cost tens of thousands of dollars a year or even a month, depending on the types of treatment regimens. And we submit that. So we mail and we fax to your insurance company. And we also give you the ability to include folks like regulators, representatives, state senators, governors, Department of Labor, Department of Insurance, anybody that can be kind of helpful and influential in overturning your care. And that's all included in the cost as well. And what those folks can do is make sure that the insurance companies are acting accordingly to the law and the regulations and making sure that they're applying their policies appropriately and adhering to the law. So that's a little bit about the experience on the patient side. Very thankful for the Iowa Economic Development Authority and their support. And we are really, you know, we've put down roots here in Des Moines and, you know, in Iowa. Our entire technology team is based in Des Moines, which is quite rare. Most of the tech hubs are, you know, on the coast, either in San Francisco or New York or Austin and so forth. And so we're really excited to continue to grow our team, engineering team here in Iowa. And that involves, you know, growing or moving into a bigger office, expanding headcounts and really kind of deepening our roots here. And, you know, what really more than anything, and I think anybody listening would agree, is there's the compassion and the people in the Midwest are quite unique. And that's not to throw, you know, any stones at those at the coast, but when you have a business that is tech enabled, essentially it's software, it really needs to speak empathetically to patients that are dealing with some of the hardest times of their life. And so what we try to do is take the empathy of the, you know, the folks in the Midwest and represent that in the software and the service that we provide for these patients. And I think there's no better place to do that with the mission and the people than, you know, here in Iowa and here in the Midwest. So we're really looking forward to continuing to grow here.
1: 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Thanks to Tim Harwood of IBR affiliate KXEL for sharing this conversation with us. And that brings us to the close of this week's program. 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
4: This morning, Abraham's faith. Abraham's faith. We have here a wonderful story of faith and of obedience by one man and the provision made for him by God. And so there are two things in our story that I want to kind of park on this morning. There's a lot more things in this chapter that we could spend time on, but there's two things that I would like to look at in the short time that we've got here. And excuse me. And so the first thing I want you to look at is the fact that Abraham had a great faith in God. Who of us would be willing to take our son and offer him to God in that way? I think it'd be a pretty tough thing. But Abraham had faith, and you'll see what it was that he believed that made him, didn't make him, it guided him to obey what God said. So keep in mind that Abraham was told by God to go to this place and to offer his son as a burnt offering. So what is faith? What is faith? Faith is belief, trust. And it's the same word that we get our word belief in the Bible. And so the Greek word that's translated faith is also translated belief. And we see here in the Word of God that the only way to please God is through faith. In Hebrews chapter 11, verse 6, it tells us, without faith, it is impossible to please God. For he that comes to God must believe that he is, and that he is a rewarder of them that diligently seek him. And so you want to please God? Have faith. Believe him. What is faith according to the Bible, according to the Word of God? Now, faith is the substance of things hoped for, the evidence of things not seen. Now, I'm going to simplify that because I kind of like things simple. And so what does all that mean that we just read? Well, basically what faith is believing or trusting what God said and acting on it, doing it. Do you believe God? Do you have faith that God, we talked in Sunday school this morning about God providing, and someone mentioned tithing. All right,

Tithing. Do you have the faith to tithe? That's 10%. Now that's under the law, and we are not required in the New Testament to obey law in the sense of salvation, okay? So if you have faith in God, then you'll believe the promise in Malachi that said God will open the windows of heaven and pour you out a blessing that you don't expect. And then he says underneath, the next verse down, verse 11 and 12, it talks about the fact that if you're a tither, if you're a giver to God, that he will bless you. And the things that he mentioned in Malachi, we don't deal kind of with those today, but basically what he said is, I'm going to protect everything you got. And so my pastor told me one day in Milwaukee, my first real church I belonged to after I got saved, and he told me, he said, I always tithe. But I had a bill, and I had to pay it. And so he said, I didn't tithe, and I paid the bill. And he said, I had a flat tire going somewhere important. He needed to get there. And he said, I've never had a flat tire, but I didn't tithe. And God took away that protection that he'd given me. And so do you have the faith? Do you believe that God can supply all your needs? Well, if you do, then you will tithe, because that's a promise of God. And that's what faith is. Faith is believing the promises of God and acting upon them. It's like salvation. Do you believe that whosoever shall call upon the name of the Lord shall be saved? Do you believe that to those that receive him, to them gave he the power to become the children of God? Do you believe that? Well, if you don't act upon it, you don't believe it. All right? If you say, I believe that's true, but you never call on Jesus and receive him into your heart to get eternal life, then you don't have faith. You don't believe what God says. And so Abraham believed the promises of God, and so he was able to take his son and do what God told him to do, to offer him as a burnt offering. So Abraham obeyed, and in obeying, he showed man that, and God, that his faith was real. In James chapter 2, verse 21, or 21 to 23, and then verse 26, he says, was not Abraham our father justified by works when he had offered Isaac his son upon the altar? Seest thou how faith wrought with his works, and by works was his faith made perfect or complete? And the scripture was fulfilled, which says, Abraham believed God, and it was credited unto him for righteousness, and he was called the friend of God. And then we look at verse 26. For as the body without the spirit is dead, so faith without works is dead. And so if you say, I believe God, I believe the promises of God, but you don't obey, then you might want to rethink your faith. Because God said faith without works is dead. Works don't get you to heaven. But the works say that, hey, here's somebody that has faith in God, because he's doing what God told him to do. Sometimes it's hard to trust God. Some things get really tough.

And I think Abraham was kind of between a rock and a hard place here. He had to sacrifice his son as a burnt offering. And there is something that God told him, that a promise that God gave him, that he believed, that he had faith that God meant it. And we'll talk about that in just a little bit. So, what is it that God said and promised that Abraham believed, and it gave him the courage to obey what God said about his son? In Genesis 15, chapter 2 through 6, it says this: Abraham said, "Lord, what will you give me, seeing that I go childless, and the steward of my house is this Eliezer of Damascus?" And Abraham said, "Behold, to me you have given no seed, and lo, no or one born in my house is my heir. And behold, the word of the Lord came unto him, saying, this shall not be your heir, if you be able but he that shall come forth out of your own bowels shall be your heir." And he brought him forth abroad, God did, brought Abraham forth, and said, "Look now toward the heaven, and tell the stars if you be able to count them or number them." And he said unto him, "So shall your seed be," or "so shall your descendants be." And he believed in the Lord, and he counted it to him for righteousness. And so Abraham believed what God said. God said, out of you, out of your loins, out of your body, you will have a son. Even though Sarah, Sarah was barren. She could not have a child. And so God said, she will. Your wife's going to have a child. He was 75 years old when God made that promise to him. And so Abraham believed what God said, that he would have a son and that his descendants would be as the stars in the sky, uncountable. And so that is the promise that God made him that caused him to obey, take his son, and offer him as a burnt offering. I mean, he had him tied up. He had him laid on the wood, ready to burn. He had the knife in his hand, and he was ready to strike before the angel of the Lord, or Jesus. In the Old Testament, the angel of the Lord usually refers to Christ. And he stopped Abraham and said, "Don't do anything to your son." So God promised Abraham innumerable descendants. And these descendants, his promise was, these descendants would come through Isaac. Isaac would be the heir. Isaac would be the father of all of the descendants of Abraham. And Abraham believed that. He believed it. He had faith in God. Think about it, the faith he had. Here he is minding his own business in the Ur of the Chaldees. And God comes along and says, "Pack it up. Abraham, I want you to take your wife, and I want you to go to a land that I'll show you." That's all he told him. And so Abraham did. He packed it up. He did a couple things wrong on the way. He stopped at his dad's house, stayed at his dad's house till his dad died. I took his nephew Lot, and Lot had a lot of problems. But he obeyed, and he went to Canaan. That's where God led him.
Never been there, didn't know. He just took off and let God lead him. And so he had the really, really great faith. So their descendants would come only through Isaac. Now, what is going on here? Well, if you look with me at verse 1 again, it says here that God did tempt or test Abraham. And so this was a test for Abraham, for the faith that Abraham had. Then you'll see that in verse 2 and 3 that he obeyed. He took his son, Isaac, and took him up to Mount Moriah, bound him, and so forth. We mentioned that. And he obeyed. And then verses 9 and 10, he actually started to kill his own son. And as he raised the knife, God stopped him and said, "Do no harm to your son." Now, how could he do this? What caused him to be able to take his son, the one that is his heir, the only one that is his heir, and what made him or helped him to obey God to take him up there to kill him? Well, if you look at Hebrews chapter 11, it tells us in the Bible how that Abraham had the faith to do this. Verse 17 of Hebrews 11, by faith, Abraham, when he was tried or tested, offered up Isaac. And he that had received the promises offered up his only begotten son. That's verse 17. What are the promises? The promise was you're going to have descendants that are so many you won't be able to count them. And so he offered up his son. It says he that received the promises, of whom, verse 18, it was said that in Isaac shall thy seed be called, accounting that God was able to raise him up even from the dead, from whence also he received him in a figure. Accounting that God was able to raise him from the dead. How could he do the thing? Burn his son? Because he believed God, that God wasn't lying. He believed that God would raise him from the dead because he is his only heir. And so Abraham believed that regardless of what happened, that Isaac would survive. And notice in verse, I think it's 5, yeah, he says the last part, he says, the lad and I will go yonder and worship, come again to you. Well, if he's dead on the altar, how's he going to come back? Because Abraham knew he would stay dead, that God would raise him up. And they could go back down to where the young men that were waiting for him. So he believed the promises of God. He had faith. That's what faith is. God said, you're going to have innumerable descendants through Isaac, your son. Abraham believed the promises, and he acted upon them. How about you? Do you get into the Bible when things are going bad, especially? Do you look for promises of God? Do you trust God? You know, bad things come along, and we, instead of doing what Abraham did and believing God, we get all in a tizzy, you know, and we get all shook up. And what am I going to do? What am I going to do? Well,

in the Bible. Go to God. What do? We run from God, don't we? We get mad. Well, I'm not never going to church again. Never going to read my Bible. I'm never going to trust God again. Look what he's done to me. But let me tell you, folks, that God tests our faith too. He tests us. Not so he can see what we're going to do, because he knows. But he tests us to show us what we're going to do, how we're going to handle it. It's so easy for us to look at somebody and say, well, I'd have done that different. I wouldn't have done it that way. Well, don't say that, because God may just let you have a test and see how you do. Do you pass it? Do you quit? Get mad at God? Do you quit church? I've seen that happen over and over and over again in the last 50-some years. People have a test. People have something come into their life. The Christian life is not a bed of ease. Well, you get saved and everything's going to go good the rest of your life. No, it's not. But you're going to be tested. God allows these things to come into your life. There's a purpose behind what he allows to come into your life. And it's something that you need to help you grow, to help your faith grow. How do we grow our faith? Well, the Bible tells us faith comes by hearing, and hearing by the Word of God. Abraham heard the Word of God, the promise of God. He believed it. And that's the problem that a lot of us have. How are you going to handle something really, really bad coming into your life? Well, you better get your faith built up. Get into the Word of God and ask God to build your faith as you read and study the Bible. Be in church at Sunday school on Sunday so you can hear the Word of God. Be here on Wednesday night so you can hear the teaching of the Word of God. Because it's through the Word of God that God builds your faith. And he does that by allowing things to come into your life to refine you, to strengthen you, to build you. It's not to destroy you, what he allows into your life. It's to build you. It's to help you. It's to get rid of some of the junk that's in your life, because we all have it. You know, you come to God, God says, I'll take you any way you are. Doesn't matter what you've done in your life. Doesn't matter who you are. But I'm not going to leave you that way. And so when you get saved, when you trust Christ, he starts the process of sanctification, of setting you apart, making you more and more like Jesus, less and less like the world. And so this refining process is used to make you more and more like Jesus. And we either fail or we pass. We fail by quitting. We fail by getting angry at God. We don't read our Bibles. We don't pray. I'll show you, God. You do this to me, you ain't going to hear from me anymore. That's so foolish. So foolish. God allows things into your life, folks. And a lot of it is just a test. And so Abraham believed that God was going to raise Isaac from the dead. And that's why he was able to put his son on the altar and actually kill him. He would have done it. He would have done it if Jesus wouldn't have stopped him. And so get your faith built up and learn the promises of God. What has God promised me as a Christian?
and grab onto those

0: It's no faith at all or dead faith. Here's what God tells us in Numbers 23. One of my favorite verses, God is not a man. Okay, we know that. That he should lie. So God is not a man that he should lie. Neither the Son of Man that he should repent. Has he said, and shall he not do it? Has he spoken, and shall he not make it good? God is saying, I don't lie. I made you a promise. I'm going to uphold that promise. And it may not be immediately that I give it to you. But I'm going to honor that promise. Now, if for salvation, and you call on the name of the Lord and ask him to save you and receive Christ as your Savior, that's immediate. But there are other things and problems that come into our life. And instead of praying, Lord, I need this, and you lay out how you need God to answer it, don't waste your breath. Because he's going to answer it the way he wants to answer it. And sometimes it's no way, nowhere near what you thought he should do for you. And so Abraham had a great faith. Secondly, I want you to see this in here. We have a picture of Jesus here in the story. I like the name Jehovah Jireh. Abraham named the place Jehovah Jireh. God or Jehovah provides. Jehovah provides. And so God did provide there. He provided a substitute for Isaac in verse 8. He says, and Abraham said, my son, God will provide himself a lamb for the burnt offering. And so they both went up together. And Isaac thought it was kind of strange. We're going to offer something, but we don't have anything to offer. Not knowing he was going to be it. But God provided a substitute for Isaac, and God provided a substitute for each one of us. Let's kind of look at the similarities between Isaac and Christ. Verse 2, God called him Abraham's only son, only begotten son. And God offered his only begotten son, not his one and only. I hate that translation. His one and only son. No, his only begotten son. The only son that he begot, that became born as a man. That's what that means. And so God offered his only begotten son. And then Isaac was the son of promise. It took 25 years. Abraham was 100 years old when Isaac was born. And so he was a son of promise, and they waited 25 years for him. Jesus was the son of promise all through the Old Testament.
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3: Yes, welcome from me as well to the CC Broadcast. It's a great encouragement to have you with us as we together open God's Word and invite Him to speak to us, bring us life in our inner being so that we can walk with an assurance and a confidence in Him. And then also we turn our hearts towards Him in worship and praise and renew ourselves in honoring God for who He is and all He's done for us. Today, we're continuing in our series, The Questions Jesus Asked. And today's question is a probing question that gets to the root of what might be going on deep inside our souls

if we are resisting the change and growth and opportunities that God might be inviting us into. Let's pray together. Father, speak to us today and open our hearts to want to do what you're inviting us to do in life. We pray this in Jesus' name. Amen.

today we're looking at another question that Jesus asked. It's found for us in John's accounting of Jesus' life, chapter 5, verses 1 through 9. Sometime later, Jesus went up to Jerusalem for one of the Jewish festivals, a celebration. Now there was in Jerusalem near the Sheep Gate a pool which in Aramaic is called Bethesda, and which is surrounded by 5 covered colonnades. Here a great number of disabled people used to lie, the blind, the lame, the paralyzed. One who was there had been an invalid for 38 years. When Jesus saw him lying there and learned that he had been in this condition for a long time, he asked him, "Do you want to get well?" "Sir," the invalid replied, "I have no one to help me into the pool when the water is stirred. While I'm trying to get in, someone else goes down ahead of me." Then Jesus said to him, "Get up, pick up your mat, and walk." At once the man was cured. He picked up his mat and walked. Today we're looking at another direct, specific, personal question that Jesus asked. But I would also suggest that this is a disruptive personal question. It's disruptive to us. The context is this. Jesus was traveling around with his disciples and they decided to go back to Jerusalem for a celebration in the community. A Jewish festival. I think Jesus liked going to these because he could interact with a lot of people at once. So they went back to this festival, and he really never did anything randomly. He was intentional in what he was doing. God is very intentional and directed in his life, in his will. The text says there is in Jerusalem near the Sheep Gate a pool which in Aramaic is called Bethesda, and which is surrounded by 5 covered colonnades. Here a great number of disabled people used to lie, the blind, the lame, and the paralyzed. Now, in the text, in some translations, all you'll see is number 4 and no reference to any verse. But some translations have an added verse for number 4 that says this: they waited for the moving of the waters. From time to time, an angel of the Lord would come down and stir up the waters. The first one into the pool after each such disturbance would be cured of whatever disease they had. That helps us understand the context of what's being said here and what's happening here. There was this idea, and maybe it had happened. Maybe the Spirit of the Lord, an angel of the Lord, had stirred these waters, and someone found healing. You know, healing can come in many different ways. And I don't understand God's plan in healing. Sometimes he heals people instantly. Other times he heals people through a process using physicians and other insights and wisdom. And sometimes he left many people unhealed. I don't claim to understand, as we look into a passage about healing, all what's in the mind of God about healing. But there are some things we can all learn from every part of Scripture and every passage. And so God can work however he wants, in whatever way he wants. But here we have a specific way that he worked in this time. Many of these people who needed a touch, a healing, gathered around the pool there. And one who was there had been an invalid for 38 years. That's a long time. 38 years. It doesn't say he was born with this. Matter of fact, likely he wasn't. Something happened in his life. And he may be older than 38. He may be 40. It might have happened when he was just young. 50, 60, 70, 80 years old. We don't know. But for 38 years, he'd been an invalid. Now, an invalid, it's a very unique word. The original Greek text uses the word asthenon. Asthenon. It translates directly to someone who is sick, frail, or lacking strength. It's based on an old English term
That means this person was chronically ill, weak, or disabled in some way. 38 years. The next part of the text, inspired by the Spirit of God, says this. When Jesus saw him lying there, I don't know why he saw him over all the others who were lying there, but God is not random. He saw him lying there and learned, and this is the second mention of time, learned that he had been in this condition for a long time. The Spirit of God is emphasizing this time. Why? I don't know. I asked the Lord this week. Why the 38 years? Why a long time? He could have just said there was a man laying there who was an invalid. I wonder if God is emphasizing something that he knows about human beings. And that is that time gets us used to things. It gets us acclimated to things. We have another unique word in English that we don't very often use. It's a word called habituation. It's the process of becoming accustomed to or used to something. It starts to feel like an old glove for us. It just feels normal to us. Habituation comes from two separate words. Habits that are formed around a given situation. All of us form habits around certain circumstances and situations in our lives that over time start to feel normal to us. They start to feel like this is how our life is. This is how it should go. This is me. This is my life. Habituation causes a diminishing of physiological or emotional response to frequently repeated stimulus. My grandfather got habituated to his pain. When I was younger, he developed cancer of the tailbone, and he lived in our house, and the pain was so bad he couldn't sit on chairs. It hurt him to stand up, and so he would sit on cushions as much as he could. Then he would crawl from one room to the other and crawl up on the couch and try to keep that pain at bay as best he could. But before he was debilitated by his pain, I remember asking him, I said, "Does that pain bother you a lot?" And I'll never forget his answer. He said, "You know, over time you just kind of get used to it. It just becomes your way." Habituation. Jesus sees this man who was an invalid for 38 years. For a long time he'd been there. When Jesus saw him lying there, learned this, he asked him now a very loving question. This is the heart of God. He does nothing that's not loving. But this question is a disruptive question. It's a question for self-awareness. But he's getting ready to disrupt this man's life. The question is this. After 38 years, do you want to get well? Do you want to? I mean, really. God knows all things. He sees all things. Jesus knows getting older is automatic. That's just going to happen. But growing and stretching ourselves throughout the course of life, that's not. Human beings, he knows, often choose the path of least resistance. We settle in. We get discouraged. We give up. We get used to the way things are. We sort of accept them. We get desensitized to things that used to bother us more. Maybe this man was so habituated into his circumstances, Jesus knew he'd sort of given up his want to. Jesus is, in a sense, asking him, now when you think about this, do you want your whole life to change at this point? Your whole life.
to change? Are you ready for the duties of being well? The responsibilities, are you ready to own the demands that will come upon you as a capable person? On an even deeper level, are you ready to give up an old identity and take on a new one? Are you ready for a whole new chapter in life? Are you ready to step out of the crowd that's become your crowd? Are you ready to stand out in a different way? Have people talk about you in a different way? Take on new risks. Learn new things. Jesus also knows this. He said it in Luke chapter 12. He said, if I'm going to give you a healing touch, then we, God the Father and God the Son, they're going to expect more of you. Because to whom much is given, much will be expected. From whom one has been entrusted a healing of the body, much will be asked. And so he asks him, do you really want it? Are you open to it? Have you looked at the cost of a healing? Inside, I don't know, but I've tried to get a sense of this man's want-to meter. And I think it's right in the middle. I think he's intrigued by being physically free, but he's scared of it. He hasn't had it for a long time. And I think we can see that his want-to meter is right there in the middle by his answer. He says, sir, he doesn't know who Jesus is. He says, sir, I have no one to help me in the pool. For 38 years. I have no one to help me in the pool. When the water is stirred and I'm trying to get in, someone else goes down ahead of me. Now, I don't know what you'd call this, but I would call this a smoke screen. He's been asked a very direct personal question, and he just puffs out a little smoke. Ah, sir, I have no one to help me. Really? After 38 years, you couldn't get a plan with somebody? Someone else always trying to get in ahead of me. It's when someone just throws out some things to diffuse the pressure that they're under. It's a psychological trick people use to evade some truths being brought to the surface. Excuses and smoke screens. Sometimes, though, God in his goodness and kindness blows away the smoke and makes a choice for us. I've been thankful when he's done that for me many, many times in life. I don't know if you've ever had God overrule your want-to meter, but it starts very early on for all of us. None of us actually chose to be born. God, before he formed us, he knew us, he knit us together in his mother's womb, and when the time was right, boom, we plopped out. And here we are, all of us walking on the planet. We didn't get a vote. And here is this gentleman, he's asked if he wants to get well, and God decides to overrule his want to. He asked him if he wanted to. The man gave his smoke screen, and then Jesus said to him, get up, pick up your mat, and walk. Sometimes God steps in and births us into a new chapter of life, whether we wanted him to or not. Sometimes he uses
something seemingly good like a healing. Other times, he allows something very painful or tragic to birth us into a new chapter. And more often than not, those new chapters require more dependence on God, more faith and trust in Him, more courage, more belief in His goodness, more confidence in His kindness. For this man, he was going to have to learn how to walk, learn how to do other tasks and skills, take on new responsibilities. You know what the church is supposed to be, friends? It's supposed to be a place where you and I are encouraging each other as God calls us out to take new risks, operate in new levels of freedom, operate in new levels of responsibility, using our gifts as the people of God together, serving Him, a place where we build each other up, encourage each other, fan the flame of each other, not try to pick each other apart or criticize certain little changes that are made, but give fuel to each other. Infuse each other with the spirit and power of God. Bear each other's burdens. Take on loads for one another and give life to each other. I wish there were more men leading young men into the life of God in our world, friends. Calling them up and out into who God created them to be. Our world is longing for this. Families are longing for this. God

is longing for this. For people to be willing to let go of worldly identities and step into the identities that God is calling them into with courage and faith and hope and perseverance, with an I will not quit attitude. I will not give up until the Lord calls me home. Caleb was 84, 85, 86 years old, and he went into the promised land. And Joshua said, "What land do you want?" He said, "Give me the hill country where the giants are. God made me strong when I was younger. He'll make me strong when I'm older." We need more people who will be responding to God's call and us encouraging each other to build each other up, be shaped by the Spirit of God, learn to walk in Him, be refined by Him, listening to one another, sharpening each other to be the salt and light of the world. I don't think this story is so much about a physical healing as it is about a person's willingness to keep growing and changing and maturing and stepping out and taking risks until the end. That's what I think this story is about, all through life. I want to just say thank you to so many of you who have been so faithful, persevering and being courageous and holding to God's word. But friends, it's time we keep going. I believe there's new chapters, new possibilities, great new opportunities on the horizon. And God is saying to us, let's get up. Let's keep walking in faith. Let's follow Him wherever He leads and be open to whatever He's saying. At once the man was cured, he picked up his mat and walked. I bet it was a little clunky. I bet it took him a while to catch his rhythm. But later, Jesus visited him for something more important. It says he found him at the temple, as Jesus often does. He never gives up on us. Went back to him and said, "Hey, you're well again. 38 years, you're well again." Then he said this, "Do it right spiritually now. Do it right before God now. Stop sinning." I don't know if you ever get the fear of God in your heart when you study a text, but I do. Jesus said to him this, "Stop sinning or something worse may happen to you." Oftentimes, when Jesus was teaching, He would end saying, "Those who have ears, let them hear." Let's pray together. Father, I thank You for Your work in the world. Of all the things going on in the planet, there is nothing more important going on than Your Holy Spirit working in the hearts of men and women, drawing us to You. Forgive us when we stray from these most important things and give our hearts and minds to more trivial things, things of the world, things that are passing away. And Father, I'm mindful that there are probably some sitting here today that You've been calling them to leave something behind, to loosen their grip on something. And maybe they've been right in the middle with a want to. I ask that Your Spirit would minister to them now to help move the meter in their hearts towards You. Give them the want to follow You, to trust You, to release what they're holding on to and open up their hands to You and say, "God, whatever You want, whatever You're asking me to let go of, I release it to You and I trust You." Give us a willing heart, Father, to be open to Your new work and Your new ways in our midst.
Help us, as your word says, forget the former things and look ahead, because you're doing a new thing, making a new way in the wilderness, new streams for people to draw water from, new life for those coming behind us. We pray this in Jesus' name. Amen.

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0: 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Would you do this? 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It's one risk obviously not worth taking. Some risks aren't as obvious, yet could be just as deadly. Like the risk for type 2 diabetes. If you're overweight
2: or overweight. This is Sean Hannity. 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
3: From ABC News, I'm Brian Clark. Iran's foreign minister says in a statement, Iran is not going to have further discussions with the U.S. until the U.S. corrects its behavior. Former Defense Secretary Mark Esper, who served in the first Trump administration, tells ABC's This Week that Iran is not making serious demands.
4: They believe that they have the upper hand. They believe they are winning, and they are emboldened. And that's what we're up against right now after, what, 5.5 months of conflict.
3: Meanwhile, Israeli Prime Minister Benjamin Netanyahu said that Israel rejects President Trump's 15-point plan for peace in Gaza and will not withdraw its troops until Hamas fully disarms. Infighting continues among some Democrats. A group of moderate Democrats says it's going to target the Democratic Socialists of America with a multi-million-dollar ad campaign. Top progressives are now responding, like New York's Alexandria Ocasio-Cortez, who told ABC's This Week the party's united heading into November's midterms.
5: We are in a time of renewal for the Democratic Party, and it's tremendously exciting for all of us, for the big tent of the Democratic Party.
3: Water rationing's been implemented in Puerto Rico as severe drought causes a water crisis, says ABC's Andrew Dimbert.
6: Tourists caught in the crisis scrambling to make new plans. The Puerto Rican National Guard has been working since June to alleviate conditions, distributing over 500,000 gallons of water to residents already. Officials in Puerto Rico say they are praying that water will come in the coming weeks. Andrew Dimbert, ABC News, New York.
3: More hot, dry conditions expected in the western U.S. They could fuel already burning wildfires. Six former Savannah, Georgia Police Department employees

0: in criminal investigation for allegedly misusing flock surveillance cameras to make personal searches. Critics say these cameras are an invasion of privacy, but the founder, Garrett Langley, says
1: we helped in over a million crimes last year, over 10,000 missing people.
0: You're listening to it.
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0: The son of former President Joe Biden shared an update on his father's health status, says ABC's Stephen Portnoy.
3: In an interview with the BBC, Hunter Biden says his father's prostate cancer, which had spread to his bones, has now gone further. Hunter Biden says his father's cancer is now very painful and very debilitating, but he says the 83-year-old former president is still out there doing his thing. Asked about this, Biden's office declined to comment.
0: The 46th president announced last summer that he had been diagnosed with metastatic prostate cancer. California students are preparing to return to class, and under new rules, the state's Phone Free Schools Act requires public schools to either ban or restrict smartphone use. Districts in the Bay Area are responding, says Dustin Dorsey with affiliate KGO.
4: We spoke with Oakland Unified School District Communications Director John Sasaki about the changes on ABC 7 at 7.
5: We just want to make sure that the kids are focused in classroom.
6: Yes.
5: They're focused on their studies. They're interacting with their peers. They're talking and engaging with their staff, teachers, etc. So we just want to make sure that we're getting rid of the distractions and keeping kids really on task.
4: Oakland Unified has one of the most restrictive versions of the policy. They're requiring all students to lock up their phones for the entire school day.
0: Two people, including a five-month-old girl, were killed after a boat capsized off Liberty Island in New York Harbor. A 27-year-old woman was also killed. 12 others had to be rescued. I'm Brian Clark, ABC News.
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14: Good morning, and thank you for joining us for our Stepping Stones program today. The Spirit of Jesus in me greets the Spirit of Jesus in you and brings us together in the name of the Father, and of the Son, and of the Holy Spirit. Amen. One of the texts we will be reading is Philippians 4, 8 through 9, and today our sermon is entitled, Let's Help Make America Great Again. What makes a great country? Here in America, we are 2 years through a presidential change. Prior to the election, each party was trying to convince the nation that if they were elected, they would be the solution to the country's problems. But the secret of a great country runs much deeper than what party is in power or who our president is. It's much more personal than that. The secret of a great country lies in the life of its citizens. Your righteous life can and will make America great. I want to start by addressing the two ways righteousness builds a country. The first is that righteousness preserves a country. When the Lord intended to destroy Sodom, Abraham asked the Lord a question. Suppose we are 50 righteous within the city. Will you indeed sweep it away and not spare the place for the sake of the 50 righteous who are in it? Far be it from you to do such a thing, to slay the righteous with the wicked, so that the righteous and the wicked are treated alike. Far be it from you. Shall not the judge of all the earth deal justly? So the Lord said, if I find in Sodom 50 righteous within the city, then I will spare the whole place on their account. Next, the righteous preserve a society from collapse. The 1970 Nobel Prize-winning Alexander Solzhenitsyn, author of Cancer Ward, August 1914, and One Day in the Life of Ivan Denisovich, based on his own 10-year stint in the Soviet Gulag, does not pull any punches when he writes, "The strength or weakness of a society depends more on the level of its spiritual life than on its level of industrialization. Neither a market economy nor general abundance constitutes the crowning achievement of human life. If a nation's spiritual energies have been exhausted, it will not be saved from collapse by the most perfect government structure or by an industrial development. A tree with a rotten core cannot stand." Also, righteousness exalts a country. The scripture is very clear on this. We read, "Righteousness exalts a nation, but sin is a disgrace to any people." Proverbs 14:34. The Frenchman Alexis Tocqueville, in his book, Democracy in America, offers this conclusion. "I sought for greatness and genius of America in her commodious harbors and her ample rivers, and it was not there. In the fertile fields and boundless prairies, and it was not there. In her rich mines and her vast world commerce, and it was not there. Not until I went into the churches of America and heard her pulpits aflame with righteousness did I understand the secret of her genius and power." America is great because she is good. And if America ever ceases to be good, America will cease to be great. One of the best practical descriptions of righteousness to be found anywhere is recorded in our scripture passage for today. Let's read Philippians 4, 8 through 9. "Finally, brothers, whatever is true, whatever is noble, whatever is right, whatever is pure, whatever is lovely, whatever is admirable, if anything is excellent or

praiseworthy. Think about such things. Whatever you have learned or received or heard from me or seen in me, put it into practice, and the God of peace will be with you. Let's discover together what it looks like for someone to be living a righteous life according to Scripture. We need to break down our passage so that we can see what the righteous life is characterized. First, we read, whatever is true or honest as opposed to the deceitful. There is an epidemic of dishonesty today. When I was growing up as a kid, lying was an exception. In fact, it was really looked down upon. Our culture has changed dramatically in this regard. Really, has lying become so acceptable in our culture that telling the truth is the exception? A righteous life is also characterized by whatever is noble, the holy, as opposed to the sinful. Do we want to be righteous? Is it our desire that our lives are characterized by righteousness? If that's us, then it will go something like this. Can we put the label holiness onto the Lord on all our activities? If we can't, then that may not be a righteous activity. If we can't label a cigarette pack or a beer bottle or a computer screen or whatever activity with holiness unto the Lord, then why are we messing with that thing if our goal is to be righteous? Remember, we are talking eternal, heaven-oriented focuses here. A righteous life is also characterized by whatever is right, the right as opposed to the convenient. Let's think about this. Don't many people void their duty? There is a powerful influence on our culture today towards choosing the easy way, the most comfortable, the least expensive, the convenient, instead of what is right. Duty faced and duty done will always cost us something. It's never convenient. The thing is, doing the right thing is always right. It isn't about how it feels. It's about what is right, period. The righteous fulfill their duty. They don't take shortcuts at work, at school, or at home. A righteous life is also characterized by whatever is pure, the pure as opposed to the sordid. The word sordid means nasty, dirty, the worst aspects of human nature, such as immorality, selfishness, and greed. There is a tremendous emphasis on sordid. Back in 1998, Democratic Senator Joe Lieberman began giving out silver sewer awards to try and embarrass the makers of TV programs, movies, and video games that featured the sordid. The material that he singled out then would now be considered tame. So much of what we see every day on TV and the internet 40 years ago was considered pornographic. Nasty, dirty humor has center stage in almost all sitcoms, programs that degrade women, men, and moral virtue. Sadly, it is so commonplace today that we no longer use the terms like dirty pictures or sordid images. No. Today, we call this toxic mix of profanity, illicit sex, violence, grotesqueness, adult or mature entertainment. We have reversed our language meanings on this. Did you know only a few years ago, mature used to mean whatever is pure? Now it means whatever is sordid. Next, a righteous life is characterized by whatever is lovely, the loving as opposed to the harsh. The righteous person's life is to be characterized by kind words rather than insulting stabs. Our overall evaluation of others is to emphasize their strengths and not be critical of their weaknesses. We are to offer forgiveness rather than hold grudges and seek vengeance. We are to offer sympathy and compassion rather than harshness and condemnation. How are we doing on this one? We say God is what? Love. They will know we are Christians by what? Love. Dear Father, break us of our hard, cold hearts and give us a pure, soft heart, one that is like yours. Amen. And a righteous life is characterized by whatever is admirable, the fair speaking as opposed to unfit lips. Understand that an important part of righteousness is our speech.
May our words be only those that would be

fit for the Lord Jesus to hear. So I ask, would the Lord be speaking to you today about your language? Would he say it's not to be foul but fair? Also, a righteous life is characterized by if anything is excellent, the excellent as opposed to the inferior. The righteous strive in their lives to surround themselves with excellence. We are bombarded today with the inferior workmanship, inferior quality, inferior work ethic. Do everything as unto the Lord. Have a standard of excellence in your work that you would be pleased to have Jesus inspect it, because guess what? Someday he will. Paul wrote of this in 1 Corinthians 3. We must pay attention to our motivations. Why do we do what we do? Why do we actually do it? Who do we actually do it for? And how do we do it? I don't want to give God my second best. I want to give him my very best. I also recognize that my best efforts are different than yours, and your best efforts are different than someone else's. The point is, are we giving our very best in all that we do for the Lord? And lastly, a righteous life is characterized by if anything is praiseworthy, the positive as opposed to the negative. Let's focus on the positive. Let's stop trying to catch somebody doing something wrong and catch them doing something right. Let's stop critiquing what is wrong with this person or the workplace or my spouse or my children, and let's start focusing on what is praiseworthy and emphasize the positive. So with all that being said, let's talk about the steps to righteous living. First, we must think right. Paul writes, think about such things. We must recognize the importance of our thoughts. Proverbs tells us, for as he thinks in his heart, so is he. How are we doing on that? Paul instructs the church at Corinth this way. Take captive every thought, make it obedient to Christ. 2 Corinthians 10:5. And how do we do that? We offer our bodies as living sacrifices. This is our spiritual act of worship, not to conform any longer to the pattern of this world, but be transformed by the renewing of our minds. Then we will be able to test and prove what God's will is, his good, pleasing, and perfect will. Personalization is added. Romans 12:1-2. Please understand the importance of our thought life. Our thoughts determine our ability to know and believe the will of God. The second step is that we must believe right. We read, whatever you have learned or received or heard from me or seen in me. Paul was a living example that helped the Philippians and helped us today to believe that God can actually work righteousness in a human life, in your life. You and I will never move on to the next step unless we believe that God can actually do this. And you know what? He not only can, but he wants to do this in all of us. Behave right. Paul writes, put into practice. Start today. Start thinking on these things, believing these things, and practicing these things, and I'll tell you what the result will be. The result? You'll feel right. Paul promises, and the God of peace will be with you. There's nothing better or healthier than to be at peace with God, your fellow mankind, and with yourself. It just feels right because it is right. Jesus, talking to his disciples, told them that he showed them an example of how to live. And the next thing Jesus said was, now that you know these things, you will be blessed if you do them. John 3:17. It's my desire that we be blessed. The Spirit can build righteousness in our lives. And as he does, it will build strength in our homes, which will build America into a great country. I challenge you to discover where you are in this growth process. Find an area of righteousness described by Paul and really commit to making it a part of your life. Then don't stop there. Move on to the next step. Together, as a family, we can do this. We can live a righteous lifestyle by the power of God in us. This is Pastor Jackie Basner from the Touched by Grace Ministries, the House of God, with open doors and open arms. We are a Bible-based church that believes in salvation and answered prayer. You can find us on Facebook.

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13: 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How about that?
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9: Childhood hasn't disappeared, but it doesn't look the same as it used to. For many kids, the day moves faster, expectations come earlier, and pressure builds in ways that are hard to name, let alone navigate. Over the past decade, data from the Centers for Disease Control and Prevention show a steady increase in youth mental health issues, including anxiety and persistent chronic stress. What experts are now paying more attention to is when these patterns begin. For some kids, these feelings reach a boiling point while in elementary school. Jennifer Licati sees this firsthand as a school counselor and educator.
8: There have been some shifts in what students deal with. I feel like the main shift is the exposure to things so early as kids from having access to social media. So there's so much education and so much information at their fingertips that they can access.

0: success.
1: In today's world where adolescents use smartphones, iPads, laptops, and other devices, it can all feel heavy. There's more comparison, communication, and it's often hard to disconnect.
0: They never get a reprieve from some of those social pressures. Even when they're at home, they're looking at people's stories or they're seeing on Snapchat what people are doing and seeing that there's events they haven't been invited to.
1: What used to be a clear break between school and home isn't there anymore. Social pressures, peer interactions, and school-related stress can follow kids and teens from the minute they wake up to when they get into bed at night. This can make it harder to reset and refresh after a busy or stressful day. On top of this, the pressure to perform has grown as well. Academic material that was once introduced later is now showing up earlier, and for some students, this changes how they feel about school early on.
0: I see it even with my own children. There's pressure where parents hear about academic achievements of other children the same age, and then they sometimes put that pressure on their children. And then some of the coursework where years ago was kept to high school level, now that coursework is being pushed down to the lower levels. So kids are expected to perform at high levels at a young age. So I feel like that is an expectation that causes anxiety for them also.
1: One of the reasons anxiety in particular can be difficult to catch early on is that in kids, it can present differently. It often shows up in ways that seem physical or even routine.
0: The worrying thoughts, of course, but also some physical symptoms, which they really aren't sure that there are signs of anxiety. I feel like they'll get stomach aches or they'll have trouble sleeping at night and they won't know why they're feeling that way. There's also sometimes they get irritable because there's so much on their mind that they're having trouble relaxing themselves enough to deal with situations one at a time. Stomach aches, headaches, there's sometimes digestive troubles. So all of those symptoms that adults experience, kids also experience, but I think it's hard to pinpoint it when it first comes up. They'll say, like, I feel sick to my stomach, but they won't know to say, I feel irritable, or I feel like I can't settle myself down. I feel like my heart is racing. So that's why it's important to talk to kids on their level, because they know that there's things happening in their body and some uncomfortable feelings in their body. But I don't think at young ages they know how to articulate it well.
1: And while some level of anxiety is normal for adolescents, what's not normal is abrupt changes in behavior.
0: If there's something that they've always loved to do, like maybe they've always loved to play soccer, and now they're apprehensive about playing soccer, they don't want to do it anymore, that's a good opportunity to talk to your child and say, what's going on? You know, you always used to love soccer. What's changed? And just give your child that opportunity to share what's going on. It may not be anxiety, but it may be that the pressure has gotten to be too much. Sometimes there's been an activity or something they'd like to do, and they'd like to do it as a hobby, and then the intensity has increased as the competitiveness has increased, or, you know, kids have gotten older. And maybe now it's not something they enjoy anymore. And that's okay for children to shift and focus on some other things that they do enjoy if it's gotten to be too much pressure and maybe that doesn't feel good to them.
1: These expectations can also build in quieter ways. Parents want their kids to succeed, but when comparison enters the picture, even indirectly, it can create self-doubt and feelings of, will I ever be enough? Over time, this pressure can turn into perfectionism, and mistakes feel like huge failures.
0: It's important to show that you make mistakes, and everyone makes mistakes, and you have to be okay with it. Even though we would all love to do everything perfectly, it's important to show your child that's impossible, and that's just too high of an expectation to place on yourself. And if you do that, you're never going to be able to celebrate your wins. So that's another piece of advice I would give to parents, is to celebrate the wins with their child. You know, that they got a good grade on a test that they've been studying for. Celebrate that with them and congratulate them on the effort that they've put into it. Even if they didn't get a high A, they really did really well and worked really hard, and they should take some time to feel proud of themselves for that achievement.
1: Kids and teens pick up on how adults deal with stressful situations. They also recognize how you cope with anxiety. Where do you turn when you're feeling stressed or anxious? Positive outlets can be exercise, journaling, speaking with a therapist. Doing one or a combination of these things can help them mirror this behavior.
0: If they're at school, they can excuse themselves from the classroom and go for a walk to use the restroom or get a drink of water. Journaling is a really great and healthy way to deal with anxiety. Using music, using a creative outlet, either creating art, reading a book, deep breathing exercises, and progressive muscle relaxation. Those are the ones I really often tell students to try as their first steps.
1: These exercises and activities can break anxious thought patterns and help the body reset. They don't remove stress, but can help kids manage the waves of different feelings. For many, these coping skills can be enough. However, they could need more help too. At this stage, additional support can make a real difference. Whether that's a school counselor, therapist, or another professional, early intervention can help kids develop skills that stay with them long term. Anxiety is a part of life, but what's changed is how early it can start and the normalcy that it's a chronic feeling. To find more resources and learn more about our guest, head to her website at storiesbyjennifer.com. 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The story was written and produced by our executive producer, Amira Zaveri. Our studio manager is Jay Silvers. I'm Gary Price.
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3: In recent years, words like trauma, boundaries, and gaslighting have moved out of the therapist's office and into everyday conversation. Once used in clinical settings and research, these terms now show up in texts, social media posts, and even arguments. This shift is often referred to as therapy speak, and chances are you're using it more than you think.
0: Therapy speak is a bit of a colloquial way to say that people use words in casual conversation that are therapeutic, like words that we might hear from a therapist or a psychiatrist, but we're using them just like in casual talk with our friends or family, and it doesn't necessarily mean the same thing. So when I say something like triggered, it might mean one thing in a situation when you're talking with a therapist or in a book that I learned in psychiatry, and it might mean something totally different on social media or in a conversation with friends, and that's where we're talking about therapy speak.
3: That's Dr. Jesse Gold, psychiatrist and chief wellness officer for the University of Tennessee system. Along with words like triggered, she says people have long used terms like depressed to mean feeling sad, or anxious to describe everyday worry rather than a diagnosed anxiety disorder. But today, that language is showing up more often and in more places.
0: We're spending a lot of time online, and the things that are popular online are people's stories. And when people tell their stories, they use the words that they learned in therapy or that they learned about their mental health, and it might be just their perception of it, and then it kind of gets magnified with more videos or videos that are copying those videos and kind of goes from there and magnifies.
3: Gold says part of this shift is positive. Mental health isn't as stigmatized as it once was. More people are talking about it, seeking help, and sharing their experiences. But that access also comes with a trade-off. What happens when these words lose their precision?
0: I'm all about people having access to information. So using those terms means you have more access to mental health information, and it's a big stigmatized topic that prevents people from help seeking. So anything that makes that easier is good. On the other hand, I think when we use labels to represent things that are not actually valid, it can have consequences for the person you are labeling. So if you're saying my partner's a narcissist, but my partner isn't actually a narcissist, that's pretty hurtful. And they look it up and see what it means, and that means a specific thing. It's not just a term that you can kind of throw around. And so I think that those terms can be hurtful when they're used that way. I think when we use it as a derogatory statement, it's hurtful to people who actually have those experiences, right? Like if I use, I'm being bipolar or something like that, and it's not used to mean actually having bipolar disorder, it can feel hurtful because you just mean you're changing your moods and opinions very quickly, right? And that's not fair to the person who's like lived experience that is.
3: But even in the case you're labeling people correctly, Dr. Isabel Morley, couples therapist and author of They're Not Gaslighting You, says using this kind of language casually can still have consequences.
13: I would make the argument that regardless, I think it's not a good trend, even if they're using them correctly. And I make the case of, like, I don't ever have to use therapy words in my personal relationships because they tend to be distancing and not productive in that way.
3: Morley says armchair diagnosing, especially in close relationships, can quickly turn a conversation into an accusation. Labeling someone a narcissist or a gaslighter may feel validating in the moment, but it often escalates conflict rather than resolving it. Instead, she recommends staying grounded in specific behaviors. What was said, what happened, and how it made you feel.
13: Well, I see a lot of people accuse others of having a disorder or of a certain behavior, and it's the accusation piece that ends up being counterproductive. If you are with somebody and you think they have borderline personality disorder, right, there is a way to compassionately address that concern with them to get them help, versus people are often throwing these terms around to absolve themselves of responsibility, say the other person is entirely the problem, accuse them of things without real interest in talking about it, getting into the feelings underneath it, and then what to do about it.
3: In her practice, she often hears from couples before their first session, and many of those messages come with one partner already labeling the other with a specific diagnosis. By the time they walk in, a good portion of the session is spent unpacking that language. And people aren't just using therapy speak to talk about others. They use it to talk about themselves, too. Gold says more and more patients are coming into her office convinced that they have a mental health disorder. In fact, she's seen a noticeable surge in people seeking evaluations for one diagnosis in particular.
0: Without a doubt, ADHD is the most common thing that I see that people found online. It's because trouble concentrating is very much equated to I must have ADHD. And there's a lot of conversation correctly about underdiagnosis in certain groups like women or different minoritized identities. And I think ADHD in particular, like you could see a video that's like, do you have multiple tabs open? You must have ADHD. And I'm like, I have multiple tabs open. And then you sit on the video a long time and the algorithm takes you to another video that says, are you having trouble watching this video? You have ADHD, right? Like it feeds it. And so the algorithm is such that if you start to believe one thing, it'll keep telling you that that's true.
3: Along with ADHD, Gold says more people are also questioning whether they may be on the autism spectrum. And while those questions are sometimes valid, She says social media can make these conditions feel far more common.

0: and certain than they actually are. According to the CDC, just over 11% of U.S. children have been diagnosed with ADHD, while about 3% have autism. Gold says labels can be helpful by giving people language and a sense of direction, but she's also seeing a growing expectation that every feeling or behavior needs a diagnosis attached to it.
1: There is a bit of, like, over-pathologizing of common life experiences that's happening, where some people are like, well, I'm a little bit anxious, and it's not just the feeling. I must have anxiety disorder. I must see a doctor. I must get diagnosed. I must be treated, right? And some people just have challenges in their life, and it doesn't always need a label. I think labels can be really validating to people in a lot of ways, but I think there's also studies that labels can sometimes be limiting, and you ask less questions, or you're less curious, or, you know, things like it might limit what you're doing next and how you ask for help. And so I just think it's important that as we use terms, we also recognize that we might be using them wrong, and we use it with an open mind. And that if you see something on social where you're like, I think I have that, that you then take that to a professional.
0: For those looking for a way to express their emotions without therapy speak, Gold recommends describing your feelings in simple, straightforward terms, the same way you might have as a child.
1: Feelings aren't therapy speak, they're just feelings. So I would start, there's this thing called the feeling wheel or feelings wheel. You know, I think the movie Inside Out or Inside Out 2 does a good job of kind of showing you the basic emotions and helping you understand that, like, you can be sad and happy at the same time, and anger has a place and anxiety has a place, right? Those are words. Like, I feel anxious, not I am anxious. And so I think it's a good place to start with just labeling your feelings. I think we try to fix them always right away and immediately. It's like, oh, I don't want to be angry, or I don't want to be sad. But if we just sit with it for a second and just label it, don't call it good or bad, just let it go and see what's happening. And then if it's been a while, then you try to fix it. It's always a really good place to start, is just with the feelings part.
0: Despite their concerns with therapy speak, both Gold and Morley agree that the growing awareness around mental health is positive. Not too long ago, people rarely spoke openly about their feelings and emotions.
2: I will say I have nothing but empathy for people using therapy speak and armchair diagnosing. Every therapist in the world, when they went through grad school, did the same thing, because the clinical lens is an easy one to adopt. There are disorders and words that resonate with everybody, and it's nice to have an explanation for the hard parts of life. So it makes sense why people have gravitated towards this framework to use. It's just not always a productive one to use.
0: 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Our executive producer is Amira Zaveri. Our studio manager is Jay Silvers. 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
12: This is Viewpoints Explained. I'm Ebony McMorris. One of the biggest international shipping lanes, the Strait of Hormuz, has been thrust into the global spotlight after the U.S. and Israel began bombing Iran last month. Iran doesn't own the strait, but does control a key section of it and has enough military presence to influence what flows through. Now, this conflict has left a large piece of the world's supply chain in limbo. What makes the Strait of Hormuz so important is that it's the only sea passage in and out of the Persian Gulf, a region packed with major energy producers. About 20% of the world's oil flows through this area. Chemicals are another major resource dependent on this route. The U.S. imports huge volumes of ammonia and urea to make fertilizers for large-scale farming. But with U.S. boats stuck, this disruption has led to delays and shortages and shipments. Sadly, this means that prices for food may rise even higher for consumers. Fertilizer prices have already started to climb, with some markets up more than 30%. Experts say consumers may not see the impact right away, but if delays last through this spring's planting season, higher food prices could start showing up later this year in the summer and fall. Some of the biggest pressure points are crops like corn, which rely heavily on fertilizer, and that ripple effect could go far beyond the produce aisle. Corn is also used in livestock feed, dairy production, and many processed foods. The Strait of Hormuz may be small, but sits at the center of a much larger global trade system. And when that system is disrupted, the effects are widespread. That's Viewpoints Explained for this week. More in a moment.
13: Welcome to Culture Crash, where we examine what's new and old in entertainment. During the so-called golden age of television, during the 2000s and 2010s, many of the best shows were the prestige dramas. Gritty, gripping stories that doubled as deep character studies like The Sopranos, Breaking Bad, The Wire, and True Detective proved that TV could hang with movies when it came to depicting the shocking violence and corrupt underbelly of society. In the last few years, though, it seems people have wanted a reprieve from the harsh reality those types of shows could depict. Instead of dramatic anti-heroes, modern TV audiences seem to have a growing appetite for everyday people who are trying their best. Shows like The Pitt, about doctors and nurses attempting to save lives, or The Bear, about normal people operating a restaurant and trying to keep it all together. For my money, no show is pulling this off at a higher level right now than Shrinking. Apple TV's dramedy about a trio of therapists and their inner circle all trying to lead relatively normal lives while overcoming grief, romantic disappointment, and everyday mundanity. In its third season, the show, which stars Jason Segel, Jessica Williams, and Harrison Ford, has fully gotten its rhythm down in depicting how a group of modern Americans can show up for each other and have fulfilling personal relationships. It's aiming for something more aspirational and relatable than both the comedies and dramas of past decades, choosing to focus on the difficulties of life and what it means to be a fully grown adult who chooses to be a part of a community. With some hilarious bits, plenty of emotional tearjerker moments, and a truly phenomenal late career turn from Harrison Ford, Shrinking often strikes me as a uniquely 2020s era type of show that aims to use the Apple TV corporate sheen to create an antidote to the cynicism of our modern world. Shrinking is now streaming on Apple TV. I'm Evan Rook.
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6: 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I served for 11 years in the United States Army. While I was on a combat patrol in Baqaba, Iraq, a rocket-propelled grenade took my arm off at the shoulder. When I came home, I felt alone. My family was around me, but I couldn't talk to them about what I'd seen and what I'd done. I remember just thinking, man, the way I am right now, I don't want to live. 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We do have a lot of guys that have post-traumatic stress disorder. 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If I come away with anything from Wounded Warrior Project, it's them giving my life back. My name is Norby, and yes, I do suffer from post-traumatic stress disorder, but I'm okay.
5: Don't suffer in silence. 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
6: Father in heaven, thank you that you have given us promise and hope in this world that can be extremely difficult, dark, and painful. You have given us hope that this is not it. There is something more, far more glorious, and it will never fade away. It will never change. It will never diminish, and there will be no death. Thank you, God, that you have given us a very, very slight glimpse of what that place will be like. Thank you for showing us very clearly and repetitively the path to that place. It is all by your grace and the faith that you provide to believe in your Son, Jesus, in whose name we pray. Amen. Last week I mentioned that the kingdom of God, the kingdom of heaven, paradise, heaven itself, the word heaven, and also the New Jerusalem all refers to the same place, doesn't it? It refers to the place where every Christian wants to go, refers to the place where everybody wants to go, really, not just the Christian, but everybody. Everybody wants to go there because it's a place that is peace, it's a place where there's no death and no suffering or pain. But it's beyond description, is it not? We try to describe heaven, but we can't because there is no language on earth, in any place on earth, that was able to describe heaven for what it truly is. Because there's nothing on earth that can compare to it. Now, I know there's paradise in California. But you recall a few years ago, it burned up. And sometimes people call Hawaii or places like that, it's just like heaven or it's paradise. And then you got bugs to swat. And you got natural disasters. Like, is that paradise? No, it's just a small little glimpse, perhaps, but not even that. Because there's always something wrong with it because we live in a fallen world. Heaven usually comes up as a topic when? Funerals, right? Because we want to encourage the family of the

loved one who passed away, that's where they are. They're in a better place. There's no suffering. There's no pain. None of that. It's all gone. And so we talk about heaven. And we assume that everyone is in heaven. It's a good Christian message of comfort because it is true. And when we speak of heaven, when anybody speaks of heaven, whether they're a Christian or a non-Christian, they are talking about the Bible. Because the Bible is the only place that talks about heaven. The only place that refers to heaven or describes it. Anybody else that talks about it in a different religion, it comes from the Bible. Because God has given us His divine revelation, otherwise we'd never know about it, a divine special revelation that describes heaven and that it even exists. So what is heaven like? Can we be certain we'll ever be there? So I'm going to use a question Q&A format to talk about heaven so we don't get off on some tangent that isn't grounded in the Word, because we all have ideas of what heaven is going to be like, and then you question, is that what the Bible says? Well, I think it might, you know, we kind of stretch it to fit our own imagination and our desires of what heaven is like. So first question is, where is heaven? Sounds like a silly question, doesn't it? Where is heaven? First of all, heaven is a... Oh, no, I'm sorry. What is heaven? I'm jumping ahead of myself. What is heaven? Heaven is a real place. You're thinking, duh. But you see, heaven is not... it's not something imaginary. It is not a metaphor that the Bible talks about. It is a real place. It is not a mental state or state of consciousness, like, you know, some religions might want to tell us. It is a real place. John chapter 14, verse 2, it says, "My Father's house has many rooms. If that were not so, would I have told you that I'm going there to prepare a place for you?" Those are words that don't describe something that's imaginary or just a force or anything of that place. The Father is there. He says, "I'm preparing a place for you." And so it is a real place. But it's not on this earth, is it? But who is going to be there? The Father. God the Father. He will be there. And we indeed will see Him. Where is heaven? Well, as the kids this morning said, where is heaven? What did they do? It's up there. It's up there somewhere, right? The Bible really doesn't give us an exact location. So we have no idea where heaven is. Where is heaven? Psalm 103, verse 11. It says, "For as high as the heavens are above the earth, so great is His love for those who fear Him." Doesn't tell us where. It just says, "For high is above the heaven or the earth." So it is kind of up there, is it not? Heaven actually is a different dimension. It's not in the 3D dimension, the dimension that we live here. It is a different dimension. And that's beyond our brain too, because we only live in one dimension. We can't pass into another one. But heaven is a different dimension. Deuteronomy chapter 26, verse 15 says, "Look down from heaven, your holy dwelling place, and bless your people." Again, where is heaven? It's talking about God looking down. So it must be up, right? Also, verse 30, or chapter 30, verse 12. It is not up in heaven, so that you speak, so you have to ask, "Who will ascend into heaven to get it and proclaim it to us so we may obey it?" It is not up in heaven. He's talking about something else. But he's talking about, again, we have to ascend to heaven. So it's up. Acts chapter 1, verse 9. After he said this, after Jesus said this, "He was taken up before their very eyes, and a cloud hid him from their sight." So there we are at the ascension. The disciples are looking at Jesus, and Jesus kind of levitates, right? He just floats up in the air, and he keeps going up, and the disciples are looking up. A cloud envelops him, and he's gone. So where is heaven from that point on? Where do they describe heaven? It's up somewhere, but it's in a different dimension. You can't fly above the clouds and find heaven.
You can't send a rocket to the moon or Mars or any other planet and find heaven. Unless the astronaut jumps out of the rocket without tethered oxygen, he would find heaven, if he's a Christian, real fast. And it wouldn't be where his rocket is floating around. So Jesus ascended up into heaven, took his right position or place, sitting at the right hand of the Father, and his disciples saw it firsthand with their very eyes. What kind of a place is heaven? Try describing heaven. It is beyond description, as I already said, and there is not a language ever that is able to describe it. 1 Corinthians 2:9, it says, however, as it is written, what no eye has seen, what no ear has heard, what no human mind has conceived, the things God has prepared for those who love Him. So no matter what our imagination does, no matter how outlandish it is about what heaven might be like, it doesn't even compare. It doesn't even come close. Because it's heaven and it's perfect. And God is there, and it's just beyond what we can say. The glory, the splendor, the magnificence. Do you think God would create anything that is beyond, that is better than, what do I want to say, that is less than perfect, that is less than glorious? Of course not, because that's where He lives. And so it is going to be in that way. John tries to describe heaven in Revelation 21. And does the best he can, but it's very symbolic language. Revelation 21, verse 11. It shone with the glory of God. So there's going to be light, it's going to be bright, it's going to be shiny. And its brilliance was like that of a precious jewel, like a jasper, clear as crystal. It had a great high wall with 12 gates and 12 angels at the gates. On the gates were written the names of the 12 tribes of Israel. And there were 3 gates on the east, 3 on the north, 3 on the south, 3 on the west. And the wall of the city had 12 foundations. And on them were the names of the 12 apostles of the Lamb. The angel who talked with me had a measuring rod of gold to measure the city, its gates and its walls. And the city was laid out like a square, as high as it was wide. He measured the city with the rod and found it to be 12,000 stadia in length and as wide and high as it was long. The angel measured the wall using human measurements, and it was 144 cubits thick. The wall was made of jasper and the city of pure gold, as pure as glass. The foundations of the city walls were decorated with every kind of precious stone. The first foundation was jasper. The second, sapphire. The third, agate. The fourth, emerald. The fifth, onyx. The sixth, ruby. The seventh, chrysolite. The eighth, beryl. The ninth, topaz. The tenth, turquoise. The 11th, jacinth. And the 12th, amethyst. The 12 gates were 12 pearls, each gate made of a single pearl. The great street of the city was gold as pure as transparent glass. I did not see a temple in the city, because God, the Lamb Almighty, are its temple. The city does not need the sun or the moon to shine on it, for the glory of God gives it light, and the Lamb is its lamp. The nations will walk by its light, and the kings of the earth will bring their splendor into it. On no day will its gates ever be shut, for there will be no night there. The glory and the honor of the nations will be brought into it. Nothing impure will ever enter it, nor will anyone who does what is shameful or deceitful, but only those whose names are written in the Lamb's Book of Life. Holy cow. That's hard to imagine. You know, you just kind of wrap your head around this. If it's literal, it's all symbolic. You literally think this huge, giant pearl, and then make a gate out of it. And the foundations, there's 12 foundations. It's all symbolic. I mean, that would be several sermons in and of itself.
But what he's trying

to explain and describe to us is that heaven is beyond description, and it's beautiful, it's perfect. You can't improve it one bit, and it will encompass all of our senses, and probably even more, in its beauty and its grandeur. It is a place that you don't want. Compare that to hell. A lake of fire, and torment and torturing, and pain and agony. Where do you want to be? I want to be there in the place that I can't quite understand and grasp, but I know it's going to be perfect and wonderful and magnificent. And Jesus will be there, the Father will be there, the Holy Spirit will be there, angels will be there, and it will just be beyond. And we'll never sleep. We'll never have to sleep. There'll be no night. Jesus will be the glory, the light that will be shining everywhere. We're going to be shining like the sun as well, and so on and so forth. It's just amazing. So who will be in heaven? Well, if you attend funerals, and you all have, who's going to be in heaven? Everybody! Right? Have you ever been to a funeral where the preacher said so-and-so's in hell? I hope not. Even if they are, you don't say it, because you're not the final judge. However, everybody, if you go to a funeral in a church, they're all in heaven. Even if Joe Schmo never came to church his entire life and took the Lord's name in vain. But he's in heaven. Because chances are, if it's in some churches, if he's baptized, he's there. Right? Yeah, everybody's in heaven. Is that what the scripture teaches? Oh, wait, you might not be in heaven if you are still suffering in purgatory for your sins that were not paid for by Jesus' blood on the cross and you haven't been released yet. So there's some that aren't quite there because they still have to do penance and suffer and so on, unless you have a rich uncle that can pay Uko bucks and, you know, shorten his time and get him out of there quick. That's not what Scripture teaches either. Who will be in heaven? Psalm 123. I lift up my eyes to you who sit enthroned in heaven. The triune God is going to be there, Father, Son, and Holy Spirit, like I already said. The triune God. Are we going to see him? Yes, we are going to see him. The stoning of Stephen also solidifies who's in heaven. Remember the stoning of Stephen? I have trouble saying his name, don't I? But Stephen, full of the Holy Spirit, looked up to heaven as he was being stoned and pelted with rocks and saw the glory of God and Jesus standing at the right hand of God. The Holy Spirit showed him. Who was there? Father, Son, Holy Spirit. Were they aware that Stephen, a righteous man who spoke the truth, did they know he was being stoned to death? Yeah. And sometimes we might think, well, why didn't he stop it? Why would he allow such a horrible thing? Why wouldn't he wipe out those who were trying to kill him? We don't know. Only God knows. But he gives him great glory. And he gives great defeat to the enemy. God knew it. Does he know when you and I are suffering unrighteously for him? Yes, he does. Do we expect him to prevent it? Yeah, we do. Is it right? No. Will he? Sometimes. Will he always? No. There's some of the mysteries of God. But he was there with Stephen, watching him being pelted with rocks and killing him there. So we will see him face to face because Stephen looked up. And what did he see with his earthly eyes? He saw the glory of the Father and the Son as the Holy Spirit spoke to him and opened his very eyes. So when we get to heaven, we're going to see him, walk with him, talk with him, laugh with him. I believe we're going to laugh so hard. Our face is going to hurt. Stomach is going to hurt because God has a sense of humor. I mean, you come to church sometimes, especially German Lutheran churches, we're very

stoic, right? I mean, everything, we're all very somber. Everything is so serious all the time. And then we project that image upon heaven. Think when we get to heaven, serious. My goodness, this is God, you know. You don't laugh in heaven. Oh, yes, you do. More than ever here. Oh, it's going to be. Shall we use the word fun? Is heaven going to be fun? I think so. Because that's God. He made, look at our fallen world and how beautiful and wonderful it is and how much fun we can have in this world and it's fallen. What do you think heaven's going to be like? Oh my. It's going to be fun. Be great. We're going to see God and we're going to worship Him. But I beg to differ about the worship. We are not going to be standing before the throne of God, worshiping Him and do nothing else. I can't imagine that. Yes, we will. Because worship is not just standing and singing. It's not just what we do in church. Worship is a lifestyle. So everything that you and I do throughout the week, work, play, home, whatever it is a form of worship because we do it for the Lord. So when we're in heaven, everything that we do is worship, giving honor and glory to God. So it isn't just standing before this throne, billions of people out there, praise God, holy God, praise God, hallelujah, you know, that for eternity. Oh, no, we're going to have fun, we're going to laugh, we're going to talk with God, we're going to learn things. It's, wow. Who else is in heaven? Holy angels, Isaiah chapter 6. Above him were seraphim, each with six wings. With two, they covered their face. With two, they covered their feet. With two, they were flying. That's a strange creature, isn't it? Three pair of wings. It talks about the holiness. But the seraphim is a higher ranking angel. So there'll be angels in heaven, of course. We know that, don't we? But Scripture talks about it. Angels before God. Daniel chapter 7 verse 10, a river of fire was flowing coming up from before him, throne of God. Thousands upon thousands attended him. 10,000 times 10,000 stood before him. The court was seated and the books were opened. Thousands and thousands, I would say millions and millions of angels are going to be there and they're going to be active. Heaven's a busy place as we read. It's not static. We're not going to sit around being bored. Anything but bored. It's going to be busy, and it's busy even now as we speak. People we're going to see. Abraham, Isaac, and Jacob, and Deborah, and Enoch, and Elijah, and Elisha. And on goes the list of these great saints. They're going to be there. We're going to see them. Will we know them? That's for another subject next week. I'm not going to say. The death, many are added every day, aren't they, into heaven. I think if we could see the entrance to heaven, we would see people binging up there every few seconds. Maybe many at every few seconds. Because they're entering heaven all the time, the busy place. At death, what happens? When we breathe our last, what happens immediately and instantly? We go up, right? We go up. Angels, I believe, or whatever, carry us to the bosom of Abraham, to God, to Jesus Christ. We are into heaven immediately. There is no intermediate place where we spend before we get to heaven. We're there immediately. Our body is in the ground. Our physical body is in the ground. Our eternal spirit, our soul, whatever you want to refer to, is immediately taken to heaven. Okay? As a Christian, not just everybody, as a Christian, as a follower of Jesus Christ, we are there immediately. Ecclesiastes 7. And the dust returns to the ground from which it came,
and the spirit returns to God who gave it. That's what happens at death. Our body deteriorates in the ground. Of course, the way it's embalmed and sealed and everything else in coffin and casket, I'm sure it's going to take a long time, but still it deteriorates. But our soul, our spirit is eternal. It's unfazed by death. And immediately, as God's people, we go to heaven. 2 Corinthians chapter 5. We are confident, I say, and would prefer to be away from the body and at home with the Lord. Paul had confidence, a confidence that you and I also can have. When we leave this world, where do we go? Heaven, the kingdom of God, paradise. That's where you're going to be instantaneously. No pain, no worry, or anything of that sort. Christ is in heaven, is he not? But where else is he? Where else is Jesus? He's not just in heaven right now, is he? When we take communion, he is there, isn't he? This is my body. This is my blood. What do we receive? We receive Jesus. He's there. Jesus says, where two or three are gathered in my name, who's there? Jesus is there. And he's also within us. Because that's where the kingdom of God resides. Those who follow Jesus Christ, it's in us. So he's in heaven. He's here in special ways. And he's in us as followers of him. All at the same time. Can't get our head around that. Because he can only be in one place at a time. But not God, because he's God, right? Right. Will our bodies be in heaven? Thankfully, the body we have now will not be in heaven. That is, in the condition that we are now. There will be no walkers in heaven. No crutches. Nothing like that, right? No hospitals in heaven. Our bodies, our physical bodies will be in heaven, but it will be a glorified body. Like Jesus' resurrected body. It was physical, was it not? Here, Thomas, touch my hand. See that I am real. I'll eat fish. I'm real. I'm physical. And the disciples saw that for 30 plus days. Jesus says, because of that, you too, followers of Christ, will be raised with a physical body. Job chapter 19, he says, after my skin has been destroyed, yet in my flesh I will see God. I myself will see him with my own eyes. I and not another. Isn't that cool? I mean, Job is very, very, very, very, very, very old. The oldest book in the Bible. I mean, we're going down thousands of years. And he is saying what? I know that I will see with my own eyeballs when I'm dead in heaven. I'm going to see God face to face. And we are going to stand there, I think, probably with our mouth down to our feet. Oh, my. We're going to be speechless and breathless, I think, possibly for a while. Romans chapter 8, verse 11. And the spirit of him who raised Jesus from the dead is living in you as Christians. He who raised Christ from the dead will also give life to your mortal bodies because of his spirit, the Holy Spirit, who lives in you, who gives you a new immortal body, the Holy Spirit who lives in you. Can the world take that spirit out? No. Okay, well, we know that we can visit cemeteries and we know where a loved one is. They're 6 feet down, right? Whether they're cremated or not, it doesn't matter. They're 6 feet down. What about those who died at sea and they're fed to the fish? There's no body. Gone. But those who are blown to smithereens and there's no body. What do you do? Those who were fed to the lions back in the Romans' day, there's no body. What do you do? Does God know where they are? Does that affect the soul? No. Because the eternal spirit is already with the Lord.
when

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6: Yes, sir. I am mourning Laramie Tunsil all day. It was a tough morning, but great show, guys.
5: Well, thank you. Yeah, he has been. It's true. He's very upset about Laramie beating him. And rightfully so, as a Commanders fan. Our technical producer extraordinaire, that is Mr. Chris Perfett.
7: We're in the dead heat of summer, which also means the dead heat of horse season for me. I had two of the three in the Whitney, and good time. We're going to have the Pacific Classic in 2 weeks, which I'll be down for. Eventually the Jockey Club Gold Cup, Travers in later on. So good time for the ponies. Good time to play ponies.
5: Getting after it. Very good stuff. Crushing the updates and crushing life, that is Mr. Isaac Lowenkron.
8: No matter where you are in the world, beware of those soccer advertising dasher boards.
5: Oh, no! And those trap doors, as we found out today. Yeah, no doubt. Shout out to our guy, Elijah. 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Does a great job. 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Gives you bonus clips. Awesome job. And also, shout out to our guy, Saga. Saga, normally on digital. And

0: With the BetMGM partnership ending today, we need a new partner, so Saga will be back on board. So we hope that happens. By the way, top of the hour, Dan Beyer, Kerry Rhodes, in less than 8 American minutes. They have got you covered. Keep it locked here on Fox Sports Radio. All right, we got some picks to make. Let's do it.
1: Rapid fire.
0: Okay, Crank, we start with you. What's something you like?
2: Guys, I have a plethora of preseason plays for you guys today that are still available. I'm looking at BetMGM's lines here. So BetMGM has the Texans pick minus 18. I want to give you guys that on the money line. I'll go money line on a lot of these things rather than the spread because the points are so important on these tight-knit type of games. Give you one more on also money line. Buffalo Bills minus 135. Over on BetMGM. There's two plays. I'm going to come back with a real strong play that I already gave out earlier in the year, but I'm going to give it out. I'm going to give it out again and double dip.
0: Perfect.
3: So okay. Texans, right?
2: Yes.
0: Yep. Texans, Bills.
3: Okay. I generally like defensive coaches in the preseason. Their records against the spread are good. They care about winning the game. Offensive coaches sometimes do not. Things have changed now. You know, Crack mentioned the plus one. It's important because teams, there's no overtime anymore, so teams they go for it, right? So,
2: yep.
3: I'll just repeat what I got. I got Mystics today to win outright. I'm leaning toward taking the Lynx too. The Wings just beat nobody good, but the Lynx played yesterday, so that's my. I might take an in game on the Lynx at some point if I can get a better number on the money line.
0: I'll go WNBA. I'll take the Liberty in the first half minus 6.5. The spread is ballooned to minus 11.5. As Jeff said, the Aces are resting all their players, so it can get goofy at the end. So I'll take the first half line. I think the Liberty have their way in the first half, minus 6.5. That's what I'll go with. Let's get to Crack's play of the day.
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0: All right, Crack, what is it, buddy?
2: All right, I gave you guys last week a couple times Washington under season wins. 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
8: It is time for Inside Twins here on this Sunday afternoon. Twins are in Milwaukee to wrap up this series and wrap up what's been a three-city road trip as they go for a series win against the team with the best record in baseball in the Milwaukee Brewers. Welcome to our Sunday programming here on the Treasure Island Baseball Network. I'm Corey Provost, and our guest on our Sunday show is Twins bench coach Mark Hallberg. Thanks for doing this, as always. And we're here inside American Family Field, and you live now, what, not too far from here?
9: Yeah, thanks for having me on. I'm just in Brookfield, the next town over, about 15-minute drive, so it's nice to sleep in your own bed and wake up and drive in, but hopefully we get the W today, the rubber match.
8: Win or lose, and maybe even more so after a loss, being back in your house and being back home as opposed to being somewhere else, do you process things differently, win or lose, if you're back in your actual home?
9: A little bit. I mean, you're not in your hotel room, your home, so that it's always nice to be home and spend time with family, but the routine is still pretty strict and disciplined. We're at the park, or, you know, we're here quite early, so I wish I could spend more time at home, but I'm happy to be here today, too, you know, quick turnaround.
8: Now, I want to go back, I guess, to the beginning of the season. We're now almost, 120 games into the season. What do you know now as being a bench coach, Derek Shelton, that took you 100-plus games to learn?
9: Well, where do I start? That's a really good question. Doing this after 120 games, you know, there's a lot of things where I can support him and take things off his plate, communicating with the players, communicating with the coaching staff, doing this interview this morning. and that's probably one of the biggest things that I've actually anticipated coming into the job. And then 100 and some games later, I'm like, well, you know, it's true. My job is to support the manager. In terms of like tactical strategy, in-game strategy, I've learned it's really helpful to be super clear. I've always tried to be clear, but really give clear thoughts, options, and be very direct because the game's moving fast. I like this option here. He'll be ready for you here so that he can make the decision because there's a lot of things going on in real time.
8: Can you cite, I guess, a specific example recently when it worked out for the team and on the team's behalf when in a recent game maybe you're looking an inning or two ahead, suggesting something, and it turned out to be the right play?
9: I think a couple games ago in Kansas City, you know, we were down by a couple runs, top of the order. We had Jeffers on the bench that day, and I don't think they thought we would pinch hit for Cody Clemens. So we got Ryan Jeffers against a lefty within a three-batter minimum. Yeah, we worked ahead in that. We prepped Ryan, hey, if this happens, bummer Zim. They had one lefty up. Lynch moved into the starting rotation. So this is your area. Make sure you're ready for this spot. They popped him at the top. So we had, I think, Austin Martin let off. And then in the third batter was Cody Clemens. And we had Ryan prep for that spot. And it's nice when it falls with the three-batter minimum so they can't flip back. And Ryan ended up, it's always hard. Cody's a great player. And it's always a hard, I think we've only done it twice this year where we pinch hit for

0: Yeah, it's nice to see him get going. Royce has got a lot of energy when he's playing well, and you know he can change the game. And he's running the bases well. I think he's got 11 stolen bases, but they're doing well, and I think they're serving the club in the best capacity. It's not easy to move around the field, but I think they're taking to it pretty well.
1: 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Come back, and we'll talk more about the pitching matchup today. Should be fun. You have a Wisconsin native in Connor Prelip. 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Our final segment, Inside Twins, is coming up next in your home for Twins baseball.
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1: Welcome back to our final segment of Inside Twins here from Milwaukee. Twins and the Brewers wrapping up their season-long series here today. Corey Provost back with Twins bench coach Mark Holberg. Milwaukee has the best record in baseball. The Twins are 2-3 against this team, and all three losses are by one run. What do you take away from that as a part of this coaching staff?
0: I just think that we're a lot closer than what people think, to be honest. And it also is, I think, direct feedback that in order to beat the best teams, you got to play a clean game. You got to do little things right. To your point, there are a lot of these games are one-run games. They're a base out, a tag-up play here or there, a walk against a nine-hitter to flip it to the top. Just little details, like moments during the game that the Brewers cover those things with their speed, their athleticism. They get a runner on, a blooper falls, they pinch run, they steal a base, they base hit, guy's got plus speed, a play at the plate, he's safe. So the margins, they cover. Churio making a diving catch, with nobody out. If that ball falls, we get a pretty big rally going. The pitcher has to throw a lot more pitches. There's a ripple effect to a ball falling in, where when you have that speed and athleticism, it covers the randomness of baseball. So I would take away that we're close, but we also have to be accountable that in order to beat some of these teams, we need to continue to improve at the margins, and we have to tighten things up as well.
7: Yeah, for a long time now, the model, if you're judging small to medium market teams, that the team you want to emulate in some ways was always Tampa Bay. But now you're seeing a shift that a lot of teams are trying to play the Milwaukee brand of baseball. Do you notice the same thing?
0: I think so. I think the speed, the defense, it supports the pitching, right? And I think if you have, and let's talk about that for a second. I mean, their pitching is really, really good. And when you put plus athletes on the field, it helps them out so much, like I was just talking about. And then you're in most games. I mean, even if you got the big sluggers and you're facing a guy like the Miz, who we're facing today, those are tough matchups, and you're going to be in the ball game. And then if you can handle the bat, and your short game skills are there where you can bunt or put the ball in play. These guys walk a lot. They control the zone really well. So even when you're facing the bottom of the order, they're making you fouling a lot of pitches off, you know. And Taj, is guy throwing 100, is having to throw 6, 8, 7, 10 pitches because they're fouling balls off, and they work a walk, and they're just kind of, you know, pests at the plate. So I hope that we can learn from that there is a formula out there that we can look at things and we can cover some of the randomness, and everybody has their own philosophy, but they've definitely done a really nice job here. It seems like they have a sustainable strategy to perform every year. In the last 5-7 years, they've been playing really well.
7: The teams that can raise the opposing starter's pitch count by fouling off pitch after pitch, I think Houston was really good at that, you know, not too long ago. Milwaukee, that's been a strength. Is that a skill?
0: I think so. I think it's a skill that can be developed, but you have to work on it too. And I think the game rewards right now the long game skill development. I don't know, we've talked about this a little bit, the home runs, the doubles, the slug. The short game skill development isn't rewarded in the industry as much. And so I don't think players, coaches, and this is holistic, this is just my opinion, I don't think we work on it enough. And I would love to see people allocate 5-7 minutes a day on their short game skill development. And I liken it to like golf, right? A lot of people love to go and hit the driver. They don't spend a lot of time around the greens working on their short game. But that's where you score, you know, putting, chipping, and stuff like that. And guys come into the cage, and a lot of times they're working on hitting that driver, hitting the long game thing, because that's what gets them paid, and the industry values that. So I hope we can learn from teams like the Brewers and Cleveland that controlling the zone, you know, working on short game skill development, because in big moments, to your point, you put the ball in play and it changes the game. And I also don't think it takes away from their long game development. I think, you know, working on a B swing or a two strike approach, this is my opinion, I don't think that takes away from their offensive value, their long game development. But I think it would be nice to have that club in their back pocket when they need it in big moments at the big league level.
7: All right, let's spend our last few minutes here on our Sunday show about how you beat and get to the Miz here today. This guy throws harder than anybody. And as I said, he's the favorite right now to be the National League Cy Young winner.
0: He's a tough matchup. You know, he's got the big extension, 100 mile an hour fastball plus. And I think you're going to have to be battle mode today from the start. If the nice thing is, the faster it comes in, the faster it goes out. So if you can barrel it up, the ball's going to fly. He gave up a homer in Anaheim, I think, to Wade Meckler the other day. But I'd like to see guys just battle and compete. And I think our guys have done that this whole year. I think it's been fun to be part of a group of people who, we, regardless of the score, regardless of winning or losing 2, 3, 4 in a row, our competitive spirit hopefully has come through in our play. We've never given up. We've been down some big margins, 12-1 in Kansas City, and we get the closer up. And our guys aren't going to quit and give in. And I think that type of attitude today is going to be important against a tough pitcher.
7: When you're at home, you have technology to really prep you to face a guy with the traject machine. The Twins don't travel with an eye pitch anymore. So to face a guy like him, even the power arms that the Twins saw last night out of the Milwaukee bullpen, more of a disadvantage to face this kind of pitching on the road when you can't simulate it the same way you can at home?
0: A little bit. I mean, I do think Keith and the hitting guys do a good job with the hack attacks and the different types of balls to simulate the pitch personalities, right? If it's like, for example, Miss

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8: This is manager Derek Shelton. The lineup card is completed. My guys are ready, and it's time for Twins baseball.
9: This ball crushed. Base of the wall, and see you later. Home run. Ryan Jeffers with a three-run shot to left center.
10: Back track out of here. Luke Keyshaw's first of the year.
9: Swung on a miss. He struck him out. That's number 10 for Taj Bradley. Bradley has been brilliant.
10: Gets that ball high in the air. Right field might have a chance. Get up. Get up and out of here. Josh Bell's third of the year.
9: One on and pulled to the right side. Blue for a base hit. Brooks Lee, how about it? And it's 3-1 Minnesota Twins.
8: Twins baseball is brought to you by Target, proud partner of the Minnesota Twins. Now let's head live to the ballpark.
11: And once again this afternoon for one final time here in 2026, that ballpark is American Family Field in Milwaukee, Wisconsin. And for the first time this series, the roof is closed. It has been rainy and cool today here in Milwaukee. That didn't dissuade the tailgaters, who are once again out in force on a Sunday morning, hoping to root on their Brewers to a series win. Twins are 58-60, Milwaukee 73-44. This will be the sixth and final meeting of the year. Milwaukee leading the season series 3-2, all three wins by a single run. The Minnesota Twins have a one-run victory and a two-run victory to their credit this season. Connor Prelip, who grew up in Tomah, Wisconsin, in the middle of the state, will make the start, his second of the year against his home state team, and he'll be opposed by the phenomena that is Jacob Mizoroski. The 6'7 right-hander leads Major League Baseball in strikeouts. He leads Major League Baseball in ERA, and he probably, rightfully, leads Major League Baseball in hype with that 100-mile-an-hour fastball that he sits at, reaching velocities that we haven't seen before at this level consistently in Major League Baseball. It should make for a great afternoon here in Milwaukee. We've got Milwaukee's finest Paul Molitor with your starting lineups. He's got the national anthem as well, and we've got Sunday baseball with a series on the line between the first-place Brewers and the Twins, trying to wrap up a road trip in style. It's the Twins and the Brewers next on your home for Twins baseball.
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Here's Lara. Lara takes a long look up at his third base coach. Brooks Lee paying attention. He's in on the grass at third. Lara, the right-hander, just 21, takes high, one ball, no strikes.

0: Then Vaughn makes the catch. And for the second time today, Larnick has popped up to the third baseman. And Mizorowski, a 1-2-3 third inning. Still 1-0 Brewers. Home third next. This is your home for Twins baseball.
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0: Brandon Lockridge came on late, scored the winning run last night. He's the starting center fielder today. The righty awaits, and the pitch delivered. He shows bunt and takes high. One ball, no strikes. Everything's been up for Prelip today. Berksley was crashing hard from third as Lockridge squared. He's a Pensacola, Florida native. He takes inside. It's 2-0, 29 years of age. Played his college ball at Troy. Yankees drafted him in the fifth round. They flipped him to the Padres. Part-time duties with San Diego and traded here in a deal that included Nestor Cortez going to San Diego. There's a strike. 2-1. Limited playing time, but already 12 runs batted in is a career best for him in a single season. His game is speed. Pitch delivered and fouled off the end of the bat, 2-2.
6: Yeah, another one of those players that just fits the Brewer profile. Last night we saw his value coming in, and everybody knew he was going to try to run. He was still successful to set up that game-winning run.
0: You have to be fast, but you also have to be tough-minded. That's another one of the traits that you need to play for Pat Murphy. It's a breaking ball dropped in for a strike. And that's a strikeout of Lockridge. That's the fourth strikeout already for Prelip. And one away for David Hamilton. And he's going to coach you up, Pat Murphy, and he's going to have expectations. And you do need to have a certain mindset to play this Brewer style of baseball in addition to some physical skills.
6: And you know, how he uses his bench players throughout the game, whether it's defensively, pinch hitting, pinch running, those players have to be prepared and accept those roles.
0: Pitch down and into Hamilton. It's 1-0. Batting left-handed, he showed bunt. But Berksley out at third thinking, I might as well just stay on the grass. Every one of these guys.
6: Just take it away from him. Make him swing the bat.
0: Here's the pitch. And it's high. And it's 2-0. Again, the way they set their lineup, if we can get some of the Jackrabbits on for Churio and Terang, we'll take our chances. When your leadoff man has driven in 74 runs, bottom of your order is doing something right. This time it's taken all the way, and it's ball three. So 3-0 now to Hamilton. Bottom of the third here, another huge crowd. We're going to have better than 125,000 over three games here. 3-0 is taken for a strike. They were giving away bar dice today. You know, the cups with the dice, and you shake them, and liar's dice, we used to call it, or Some people call it pirate dice. That was the giveaway. 3-1. That's a strike. And the count is 3-2.
6: Yeah, Hamilton taking all the way there. Both 3-0 and 3-1. Trying to set the table for the top of the lineup.
0: A couple of sinkers to get back in the count. And now the string is out on Hamilton. Prelip delivers. And the ball is popped off his fist. Foul into the seats. Boy, just as Prelip was delivering, Keyshaw in center field moved about 20 feet to his right, out into the left center field gap.
6: Well, shading him to the pull side up until two strikes, and then he made that adjustment back to the opposite side.
0: 3-2. Swung on, a little number foul.
6: You know, we all know that defensive players have those little cheat cards in their pocket. And in all instances, when you get to two strikes, sometimes your positioning might change.
0: Third shot at a full count pitch here for Connor Prelip to David Hamilton. It's on the way, and it's bounced towards first, and it's going to be a foul ball. Boy, nice job by Royce to reach out in spirit in foul territory. I'm not sure what his wingspan is, but I just feel like when he gets those arms going, they just keep going.
6: It plays both defensively and in the batter's box.
0: It really
6: does. That's why he's got that great coverage.
0: Three balls and two strikes still to David Hamilton. And the pitch swung on a missed and struck him out. So five strikeouts for Prelip, who is keeping pace with the Miz here in that department today. And now it's Churio, whose home run on a full count pitch to right center field is the only run of the ball game for either side.
6: Well, I like the confidence from Connor throwing that 3-2 slider there, knowing he could command that pitch in the zone and get that swing and miss.
0: That's his baby. That's his safety blanket. Pitch to Churio is taken, and that's a first pitch curveball just down and in, 1-0. Talking about Royce, when you put your arms out wide and they measure you from fingertip to fingertip, your wingspan, they call that your ape index, when they compare it to your height as a strike call. And if your distance fingertip to fingertip is longer than your height, they call that having a positive ape index. And if you have a positive ape index, you're supposed to be really good at pole vaulting. It's a swing and miss, and the count is 1-2. Don't ask me how I know this, but...
6: Well, I'm taking notes.
0: This was a long discussion years ago, and that in order to create whatever leverage is required to be a really good pole vaulter, they want your wingspan to exceed your height. This one fouled away, and the count is still 1-2. And I'd be interested what Royce would measure on the wingspan versus height.
6: And I wonder what percentage of people wingspan is larger than their actual height. It can't be very many.
0: I think typically it's about the same. That's what the ratio would tell you, that typically the wingspan and the height are fairly similar. It's a swing and miss, and down goes Churio. And a 1-2-3 for Prelip, who is, again, neck and neck with the Miz. Six strikeouts for Connor through three. It's 1-0 Brewers. We're back in the fourth on your home for Twins baseball. 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

0: And he's got a trainer with him, and they're looking at Hamilton at third base. I don't know, maybe something in his eye. But Murph is making the long amble out there, kind of got the John Wayne walk going. And Hamilton is assuring him that he's okay. And Murph and Brooks Lee saying hi. Murph stops, turns, looks at Brooks, and I guarantee you he just said, say hi to your dad for me. Murph making his way back to the dugout. The hitter is going to be the dangerous Jackson Churio.
1: Murphy's kind of just got that Joe Cool thing about him, you know. He's out on the field early on before the game, chatting it up with fans and some of the people, part of the pregame festivities.
0: He brings his grandkids up onto the dais with him when he does his postgame interviews. Has them sitting on his lap as he answers questions. And boy, can he manage a baseball team. Churio, big swinging foul ball in the count 0-1. We always talk about new school players, old school players. Murph is a decidedly crusty old school guy, but he has an amazing ability to connect with young players and really players of all generations. And that's probably the greatest skill any coach, manager, teacher, leader can have. The connectivity as a pitch down and in 1-1.
1: You know, even if you have some old school traits or philosophies, to be successful, you have to embrace the new age player and what they bring to the game and find a way to connect to it. And I think he's done an outstanding job. How about a 600 winning percentage over his first 2.5 seasons?
0: It blows your mind when you think about it, as the 1-1 is why they're going to challenge it.
2: The catcher is challenging the ball call.
0: And Craig Council did a great job here. Milwaukee guy goes way back.
2: Oh, this is the ball. It has one challenge remaining.
0: And I think not unlike when Joe Maddon left Tampa, you're thinking, okay, well, now whatever they're doing isn't going to work. Couldn't be more wrong in both of those circumstances. And that's a credit to the people who followed those fine managers in Maddon and Council. Strike called, it's 2-2. When I think of a guy who can connect with anybody, it's Dusty Baker. And Dusty Baker maybe is the model of that. Old, young. Doesn't matter where you're from, how you grew up. 2-2 is low, 3-2.
1: We went to Cooperstown this year. I brought my son, and every year we go there, he wants to meet one person. You know, it was David Ortiz one year, it was Derek Jeter. This year he wanted to meet Dusty Baker.
0: Good guy to meet. 3-2. Swung on a roll toward shortstop. Kreidler picks it up, throws to first base, throws offline. Good stretch from Royce Lewis, and they nip Churio at first base. So the throw a little off target, but Lewis bails out Kreidler, and I think the Brewers are thinking about, nope, they will not challenge. Chad Whitson says go ahead and continue on into the dugout. Big inning, though, for Milwaukee. They scratch two more off of Connor Prelip. They take a 3-1 lead to the sixth on your home for Twins baseball.
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10: Swung on and cued to left field. It finds the grass. They'll send Terang. The throw from Cody Clemens to the plate in time. The tag. He's safe. A head first slide. And he's called safe. And they will definitely challenge this one at home plate.
11: They did challenge it, but the call was, it stood as Terang got in ahead of the tag from Ryan Jeffers. Bryce Terang delivered the hit 3 years ago, the last time the Brewers walked off the Minnesota Twins. That came on August 23rd of 2023 off of Juan Duran. Today, he scores the winning run as the Brewers walk off of the Twins here in the series finale at American Family Field. 4-3 the final. With it, they take this series 2 out of 3 games. They take the season series 4 of the 6, but all 6 of the games highly contested and entertaining. And I know I'm bringing Paul Molitor right now for the post-game palaver on the Affinity Plus Federal Credit Union post-game download. And Paul, you do not like silver linings. You do not like moral victories at all. So I'm not even going to try to have you speak to one of those here tonight. I want to go back to something way back earlier when our broadcast day started with bench coach Mark Hallberg on the Inside Twins show, where he talked about the differences between the teams like the Twins and the Brewers right now. Is the Twins outside on the margin still can't quite get there and make those winning plays in some clutch times. That's a difference. We kind of saw that here tonight.
12: Hey, Gino, it's funny that you would bring that up, because before you brought me back on air, I was thinking about that exact conversation myself. You know, the Twins have played some good baseball on this trip, and just falling short in a couple of those margin areas that Hallberg was talking about. You know, you get opportunities. The Brewers uncharacteristically gave us a couple chances to plate some runs late in this ball game to give them a chance to win, but they just couldn't take advantage. You know, I go back to the missed bunt opportunity by Martin and some other things, just not getting that clutch hit down the stretch. And, of course, the Brewers, known for their defense, Lauer making those two incredible catches that kept some runs off the board. But Hallberg's points are well taken. You know, we are on the move in the right direction, still trying to tidy up some of those areas that are making a difference in these one-run ball games.
11: Not to try to make it seem too simplistic, but when we talk about those moments or those plays out there on the edges or on the margins that makes you move up into that upper echelon, what

0: to rob Cody Clemens in the top of the 10th inning when Royce Lewis easily would have strolled home sitting at second base as the automatic runner. But again, the Brewers win 74 games because somehow they have the guys, and at the moments they make those plays. One more cut from the manager, but first let's take 10 seconds for stations to identify themselves here in your home for Twins baseball.
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0: Well, it's not like the Twins didn't have chances in this one after they knotted the game up at 3 in the 6th inning. I mean, they had runners on in 3 of the final 4 innings, including bases loaded in the 7th and the 8th, but somehow the Brewers kept them off the board.
2: Yeah, I mean, we had the ability, we had opportunities to capitalize on, and we did not capitalize on them. I think that combination with Lara was the difference in the game.
0: Twins went 1-for-11 with runners in scoring position and left 9 as, again, the Brewers walk them off and take 2 out of 3 to take the series. Derek Shelton's comments, our ears on the clubhouse, brought to you by Minnesota Corn, continuously working to promote sustainable practices, develop new uses, and maintain thriving rural economies for Minnesota's 24,000 corn farmers. Trip around the bases next here in your home for Twins baseball.
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0: Brewers walk off the Twins for the 23rd time in the history of this matchup. Final today in 10 innings, 4-3, the same identical score as yesterday. The Brewers now 61-10 this year when they score at least 4 or more runs. 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At first base, Jacob Mizorowski's reached the 200 strikeout plateau with a punch out of Alan Roden in the 3rd inning today. The Miz becomes the 2nd fastest pitcher to 200 strikeouts ever in terms of innings pitched at 129 and a third. Only Spencer Strider did it quicker. That's when he used 123 and a third innings to get there in 2022. Miz just the 11th pitcher in the expansion era, in other words, since 1961, to hit this mark in their first 22 games of a season, and the list is pretty impressive. Strider, Max Scherzer, Garrett Cole, Chris Sale, Corey Kluber, Kurt Schilling,

0: Randy Johnson, Pedro Martinez, Roger Clemens, Nolan Ryan, and Sandy Koufax. At second base, Lee's fifth inning homer was his second hit of the game against the Miz. One of two of the 230 hitters who have had multiple plate appearances against Miz this season, Brooks is just the eighth one to have multiple knocks, with one of them being a homer. At third base, with the 4-3 victory in 10, Brewers notched their 74th win of the season. They're on pace for 102 victories here in 2026, which would give them their ninth straight full season with at least 87 wins or more. The Astros and the Dodgers, the only other teams to have won 86 or more in each of the last eight full campaigns. Of course, that's not including the 60-game COVID 2020 season. And at home, the Brewers win their second in a row in their final turn at bat, improving to 17-8 in such games. Their 17 wins is now the most in Major League Baseball, breaking a tie with the Cubs. That is our Toyota trip around the bases. Toyota, let's go places. Well, after going to Seattle and Kansas City, Milwaukee, and after 9 games and 10 days on the road, the Twins are going to come back home and start a 3-game series against Baltimore tomorrow night. Dean Kramer makes his Target Field Twins debut against his former team. Kramer came over from the Orioles in a trade on Friday, July 31st. He allowed one run on 3 hits in 5 innings Wednesday in Kansas City, did not take the decision in a game the Twins lost. Kramer 1-4 with a 5.93 ERA in the season. I'm sure it's going to be rather emotional for him facing some of his teammates for the first time and doing so soon after the trade. Lefty Trevor Rogers going to take the mound for the Birds. He picked up the win when he hurled 7 scoreless innings of 3-hit ball against the Twins in the season opener way back on March 26th. He's 7-7 with a 4.20 ERA on the year. He defeated the Angels Wednesday. He has not lost since June 14th. This is going to be just his second time facing the Twins. John Vitas will have the pregame show at 6 p.m. If you cannot come on out to the ballpark, I hope you join us then. That wraps up the Affinity Plus Federal Credit Union postgame download. For Cal Soderquist, Potter, or maybe now the Wisco Kid, John Vitas and Andrew Halverson, I'm Mark Chenowski. 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
2: Hit through the right side, RBI base hit, Ryan Jeffers. Twins take the lead 2-1.
3: They had a pitch lined into left center field. That's going to tie it up. As Bell around first base, ground ball, weekly hit, should be 2. Kieschel to Lee, back to first in time for the TaylorMade double play. Nicely turned.
2: Byron smashes this ball deep into the left field corner. That one's back towards the fence, and it's off the base of the wall. Byron looping around first, looping towards second. He slides in with a crisp leadoff double.
1: Today's game was brought to you by Target, proud partner of the Minnesota Twins. Derek Shelton, signing off.
4: This has been a presentation of the Treasure Island Baseball Network.
5: But making a poster and just said, you know, praising Sophie, nothing bad. And then that became a controversy. They tried to take her sign away, and she said, no way, not happening. I looked up all your rules, and I followed every one of them, and I actually took out a ruler and measured what the actual size of a sign that you can bring into an arena is, and that was it. Here's the Minnesota Lynx head coach, Cheryl Reeve, saying, you know, explaining why she wore this shirt against Sophie Cunningham.
6: I don't think we should feel like our safe space is being threatened. That's what I enjoy about the WNBA, and I think we have to continue to safeguard that. I come from a space of inclusion, and the narrative that I think that is problematic is to suggest that, number one, that transgender athletes are the biggest problem in women's sports. And I think this is what's bothersome, is that there's a faction of people in our country that are making this a massive issue. We have some issues. Number one, we need to protect trans kids. Every kid. To me, it's a human rights issue.
5: Okay, what Sophie Cunningham is saying that, excuse me, that she doesn't want biological men competing in women's sports. It's really that simple. Riley Gaines shows up, and there have been other people in the stands thanking Sophie Cunningham for taking a stand against biological men in young girls' locker rooms. And, you know, and if you look at Riley Gaines' story, she went to a small school. She stands today at 5 feet tall. And she had a great heart, was a scrappy competitor. And long story short, you know, it's just sad that, you know, if you look at what happened with Dylan Mulvaney and Bud Light, you go woke, you go broke. I would not at all be surprised if at some point here, if this continues, And if this is the stand the WNBA wants to take, then they are going to pay a price financially. But anyway, if there are a number of people now that are speaking out about it, for example, Jack Brewer is a friend of this program, former Vikings captain, friend of this program, and he's come out and he has now said he's been witnessing this clash of cultures, especially this past weekend. Trans kids belong is what the Minnesota Lynx coach Shirk said. Brewer said the Lynx have a history in that state. The team was established the year I got to Minnesota. I remember watching them, and now to see a coach representing the team this way is sad. It's sad to think that young girls in Minnesota are coming to games and watching teams promote something like this. It's ridiculous to think that a grown woman would go so hard in support of men, biological men is what he's talking about, against women and entering women's locker rooms, et cetera, et cetera. This coach is promoting the idea that children who should be receiving, he said, psychiatric treatment should instead be affirmed. Now, that's his opinion. He's entitled to it, just like the coach is entitled to hers. I'm just telling you, none of it is good for business. We also have joining us now, Brian Urlacher is with us. And anyway, Chicago Bears linebacker saying that she says common sense things, talking about Sophie Cunningham. She gets so much backlash. Men should not be playing in women's sports. Why is this even controversial? I don't get it. I don't understand it. I got to tell you, Brian, I don't understand it either. And if you would have asked me when I started my radio career, you know, 37, 8 years ago, I'd be talking about this topic. I wouldn't have believed you.
7: Yeah, this is confusing to me. I don't understand why they're making a big deal out of it. She says what most of us think or should think. It's common sense. We do not want men, biological men, playing against women. It's not fair. We have an advantage. I think that's pretty well known. Everyone understands that. We don't want, I dang sure don't want them in the women's locker rooms. You know, I think, Bradley Gaines experienced that when she was in college with Leah Thomas. It's just, it doesn't make sense to me. I think the WNBA, the coaches who are speaking out against, I've never heard of, by the way. You know, I've never seen the Minnesota coach speak on TV before until she did this. I think it's an opportunity for them to kind of maybe get some notoriety, you know, because Sophie and Caitlin are getting so much of it. Maybe they're jealous. They're obviously jealous. The whole league is jealous of those two players because they fill the seats. Without those two, I don't know what this, I mean, I didn't know it still existed until Caitlin Clark got drafted, and now Sophie's making it even more popular. But yeah, this is really a common sense issue to me, and most people as well.
5: Well, and I think that the fans feel this way too. I mean, you would think that people would have learned something from the Bud Light controversy, and that is don't bring politics into sports. You know, if you go back to, you know, Colin Kaepernick and football and taking a knee, I mean, that was the worst. Those were the worst rated football years in history in terms of the growth of the NFL. And people got disgusted, and they decided to vote with their feet and not show up at games and not care about watching football. They just got disgusted by politics being injected to it. Now, to me, I look at sports as a unifying event. You have people of all backgrounds, all religions, all races, all creeds, you know, all economic, you know, whatever status they might have in their life. You have, you know, showing up at a game and they have a common passion, the passion for a sport, the passion for a team. You know, how many times you go to a game? I'm a Florida Panthers fan. I have season tickets, and you're high-fiving strangers. You buy strangers a drink or some a hot dog or whatever they might want. You know, just it's like a fun atmosphere, and you throw politics into this, and it's like you wreck it.
7: Hey, you know, it's 3 hours, 2.5, 3 hours you get to go to a game, and you're just excited about your team, right? You're supporting your team. You try and put all politics aside because you don't know who's sitting next to you. You don't know who you're high-fiving. You just know you're rooting for the same team. The Kaepernick stuff you're talking about, I had already retired when all that stuff started happening. So I kind of fell out of love with the NFL as well. I quit watching. I quit, you know, we didn't, my whole household, we just quit watching games because of what was going on. It just turned us off because there was so much animosity going on in our country back then. And even, you know, maybe not as much as there is now, but there was a whole lot going on back then. And I just had a hard time watching those games when I knew the players weren't standing for the anthem. Whatever the reasons may be, it was a huge turnoff for me and my family during those years that was going on.
5: I don't know how this plays out. If anything, I'm a little concerned about the safety and security of some of these players because people get their minds whipped into a frenzy. And, you know, it's such a dangerous environment out there now for public figures. I mean, we've had what happened to our friend Charlie Kirk. has been not one, not two, but three would-be assassins of President Trump. I could tell you all throughout my career, I've experienced a ton of, you know, threats against me and my family. I mean, it's not pleasant. I mean, I deal with it, but it's not pleasant. If you step into the political arena, you know, I chose this career. I chose this job. People around me did not. And I don't think they should have to pay a price of, you know, people getting rude in front of me. Not only that, I'll kick their ass at the end of the day. Anyway, either they're going to go down or I'm going down. That's the way it's going to end. You know, but it's frustrating. You shouldn't have to live your life like that. I mean, why? If people come up to me and they're hostile to me, the first thing I'll offer them is, can I buy you a drink? Can I get, what's your name? It's very nice to meet you. I'm sorry we disagree. And then I try to diffuse or de-escalate any situation. The more intense they become, the calmer I become. Because I'm trained.
7: Yeah, it's weird because our side, I feel like, is more tolerant, if that makes sense. Like, we can put up with the kind of not greening with us. It's okay. You know, I understand you have different thoughts than me. No big deal. I don't want to hurt you because of it. And I feel like the other side, if we don't agree with them, it's, you need to die. We hate you. You know, they just start doing all this hate speech towards the side that they don't agree with. I don't know where we got so tangled up along the way where we just can't say, all right, we don't disagree. No problem. Can I buy you a drink? Maybe we can hash it out a little bit. You can see my side. I can see yours. It's so one-sided. Like, the violence goes one way, if that makes sense. I don't feel like there's a lot of our stuff going in the direction of the other side. And they have, of course, they have the media on their side too, which it kind of provokes things a little bit as well.
5: All right, quick break. More with Brian Urlacher on the other side, former Chicago Bears Hall of Fame linebacker, talking about Sophie Cunningham and what's going on in the WNBA. 800-941-SHAWN, our number, as we continue on what will be tonight, 9 Eastern on Fox, a very interesting election night, primary night. 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
5: Born on America's Darkest Day, 9/11/01, the Tunnel to Towers Foundation, they have been helping American heroes ever since. And that means heroes like U.S. Army Sergeant William Bernard McKenna. Now, motivated by the tragedy of 9/11, he enlisted. He served 2 tours of duty in Iraq, where he was exposed daily to toxic chemicals from those burn pits. Now, less than a year after returning from his final tour, he lost his life to T-cell lymphoma. He left behind his devoted wife, Dina, their 2 daughters. Now, his wife, Dina, continues to fight tirelessly for veterans exposed to burn pits. Now, the Tunnel to Towers Foundation honored William's memory and his family's sacrifice. They paid off their mortgage. 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

0: right, our final moments. Brian Urlacher is with us, former Chicago Bears Hall of Fame linebacker is with us, talking about Sophie Cunningham of the Indiana Fever. Have you gotten any brushback, pushback? I mean, you know, here you are, a Chicago Bears linebacker and well-known. What has the reaction been to you speaking out on this?
1: I don't really care, honestly, Sean. You know, I get some blowback from people on social media. But, you know, honestly, the people that I surround myself with are all, they're like, hey, thanks for speaking. I've got a ton of messages for saying, hey, thanks for supporting Sophie and what she said. Thanks for standing up for our girls, our daughters. I don't know why it's so unpopular to say it publicly. I get it because the media runs with everything. And like I said earlier, that the left is so, gets so deranged over things that they think, perceive you say. But yeah, I really don't care what people think. I think what I think. I may not be right. May not be wrong. I don't really care. It's what I think. And I'm entitled to say what I want.
0: You know, but there's very few people that are willing to put themselves out there. What motivated you in this case to speak out?
1: I just think it's common sense. You know, it shouldn't be speaking out. It's just,
0: believe it or not, it should be common sense. But look at the T-shirt that the Minnesota Lynx coach is wearing, for crying out loud. I mean, it's not like.
1: I don't think.
0: I mean,
1: took a shot at. She didn't say trans. She didn't say anything about taking people's rights away. Like, all she said was, women should play against women, and we should protect our girls. I really don't think that's a problem. You know, men should not play against women in any, you know, and someone says to when you're small, you play against men. Well, of course you do, because the girls mature faster than boys do when they're young. And then we catch up pretty quick, and we surpass them. So I don't understand why they're making such a big deal out of it.
0: Is it so wrong to just acknowledge a simple biological truth, which is, in most instances, there are exceptions? That men,
1: hearing,
0: physically, biologically, are stronger than women physically. Doesn't mean they're better. Doesn't mean they're superior. But women can bear children and usually have a heart of gold, you know, and a natural mothering instincts that men maybe not have. We all have different gifts. Let's put it that way.
1: Yeah. And why is it so hard for people in Congress or when I watch these hearings, they ask them what a woman is and they can't define it. You know, you see it on

0: time. It's not that, I mean, I don't understand the difficulty, but they go all these different routes and they dodge the question. They don't plead the fifth like some people do, but they do go a lot of routes around it to try and not answer that question.
1: You know, we've played so many instances of that. Let me play one now. This is one of those hearings. We have this medical doctor out in California, or the head of a medical school, and this is how he answered that question.
2: Who are pregnant people compared to pregnant women? Just curious.
3: So that is a part of a curriculum to help our students who are facing a wide diversity of patients. Of course, the vast majority of pregnancies are in women, and I have absolutely no problem with using the word pregnant women. I use it myself.
2: Has a non-biological woman ever had a baby?
3: A transgender person
2: Has a non-biological woman ever had a baby?
3: I would reiterate,
2: it's ridiculous.
1: In the vast majority of cases, in no cases. This guy's running a medical school, for crying out loud. I mean, Brian, you've got to be kidding me.
0: The brainwashing. I just don't understand how you can wrap your mind around that. You know, women can have babies, men can't. That's all. I mean, you can maybe be transgender. That's fine. I have no problem with transgender people, by the way. I have no issue with it, but they can't have babies. I mean, the guys pretending to be girls can't have babies. That's all there is to it. They don't have the inner stuff that women have to have babies. I just don't understand why they
1: That's one way to describe it. Brian Urlacher, thank you, sir. We appreciate you being with us. All the best to you and your family, my friend.
0: Thanks, Sean. Take care.
1: 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More memorable moments, interesting guests, and a lot of fun coming up next. All right, everybody cares about health, wellness, fitness, nutrition, and so many of us are guessing our way through our health, guessing what foods to eat, what supplements to take, wondering why some things make us feel better than others. 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
5: Lows dip down to about 64 with fog and spots tonight. Under partly cloudy skies, northeast winds around 5 miles per hour. Mainly cloudy with fog early tomorrow. High temperatures reach up to 82. Mainly cloudy skies expected tomorrow night. Slight chance of thunderstorms. Lows dip down to about 66. Mid-80s Tuesday, low 80s by Wednesday. That's the weatherology forecast for AM 1300 KGLO. Currently, it's 82 degrees.
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19: To be on the five states now, midterm elections, we will have full coverage. Polls in Michigan closing at about 9, depending if they can count there or not, or if it's like California. I would think we're probably going to be able to make a call, you know, in my hour, 9 to 10 on the Fox News channel. I would say the overwhelming favorite is going to be our good friend, this lunatic, Abdul El-Sayed, who's been out there campaigning with AOC and Grandpa Bernie and Hassan Piker, who celebrated, you know, America's socialist movement, who blamed America for 9/11, you know, so on and so forth. And this is now the new radicalized DSA, really Communist of America Party. The silence on the left has been deafening. El-Sayed calling Schumer Democrats the biggest obstacle. Fetterman's an a-hole. Sayed saying he'd love to draft Chris Van Hollen as a Democratic Senate leader. talks about undocumented people.

0: don't get access to driver's licenses. And it goes on and on and on. And it is, it just never seems to end in terms of how radicalized this party is. You know, then you have this woman who's running to be the next governor in the state of Wisconsin, Francesca Hung. You know, she's talking about 86ing Donald Trump, and it's on tape. It's about time we effing 86 Trump, you know, gives a rambling answer when asked if Thanksgiving should be canceled. Says the system is not working when asked if she wants long term to abolish the police. She describes having a half white son being in proximity to whiteness. I mean, this is just crazy stuff, but this is, you know, this is Maine, this is Michigan, this is Texas. This is now 30 some odd candidates around the country. Let me tell you about David Kallman of the legal group, the Kallman Legal Group. They just won a big free speech case in Michigan against the Grosse Pointe school district. He has a client, Shane Pruitt, who will join us. Both of them will join us in a minute to talk about their case and the fight that they shouldn't have to take on for our kids to get a fair education. But anyway, Shane Pruitt won a preliminary injunction in a federal lawsuit to rescind an unlawful no trespass order issued against him in retaliation for Shane posting a video showing the display of a rainbow transgender pride flag at his middle school in September of 2024 because of the school's objection to his constitutionally protected speech. He was, you know, I guess they sent the police to Mr. Pruitt's home to serve a no trespass order. Mr. Pruitt asked various school officials for further information regarding the issue and received no answers before posting the video. And despite the school acknowledging that he never threatened anyone and that his comments were political free speech, they retaliated by publicly posting his picture in a school office with a statement warning everyone that he was a trespasser. Shane Pruitt is with us along with his attorney, David Kallman of the Kallman Legal Group. Welcome both of you to the show.
1: Thanks, Sean. It's good to be back with you. We were on a few years ago with Carl Mankey, if you remember. When we were fighting the COVID restrictions here from Governor Whitmer. So it's a pleasure to be back with you.
0: Well, we've learned a lot since then, haven't we, about Fauci and the lies and the origins of COVID and you know, American taxpayer dollars from the NIH being funneled to the EcoHealth Alliance, being funneled to the Wuhan Virology Lab, known for coronavirus research and for gain-of-function research. Talk about this case. David, we'll start with you, then we'll get Shane's perspective.
1: Yeah, thanks, Sean. This is such a clear-cut case, it's really surprising that we had to even bring it in federal court. We asked the school to lift this ban after a year and a half. Mr. Pruitt came to us, and it was a clear retaliation and punishment for his exercise of his free speech. And the school refused. They were, frankly, quite arrogant about it, that it was clear they would do it again if they wanted to and do it to anybody else. So we had a hearing with Judge White in Detroit a couple weeks back, and he issued a preliminary injunction. So now the ban is lifted. They had to remove our client's picture from the office, so he's no longer on the 10 most wanted list, I guess, in the school. And the judge ordered that they could take no further retaliatory actions against him. So it's a real big win for free speech rights for parents in Michigan.
0: Oh, I think that's great. Shane, talk about the process that, caused you to speak out this way in the school and what you thought would happen and what did happen.
2: Well, it was, you know, it started pretty simple. We went to a back-to-school night, which middle school here in Grosse Pointe starts in fifth grade, so my 10-year-old was going there. And as we're going through, being kind of a tour of the classrooms, we would see rainbow flag, a transgender flag, not in all the classrooms, but in a few. And it, to me, it didn't seem like a necessary part of education. So I had approached the principal like a week later about it and asked him, I said, is that something that has to stay up in the classrooms? And in short, he sent me to the superintendent. Both of them had given me the lip service of, hey, we don't make policy, talk to the school board. So I approached the school board with an email, and I had a lady who replied to me from the school board, a member of the school board, tell me their rights are protected, they're going to do what they want, and if you're so worried about having your kids see the color of the rainbow, why don't you send them to school in sunglasses? That was her reply. And after I got kind of that hostile reply from her, I thought, well, I don't have any options. I've talked to everybody, that, and no one will have an actual open conversation about this. So I asked to do a tour of the school one day after school's dismissed. I said, could I come to them, have my son walk me through the school? I haven't seen the whole school. And I walked through and I videotaped a few of the classrooms that had the transgender flag up. The one particular flag I walked into, there was no visible American flag anywhere in the room, but there was a giant transgender flag from the ceiling of the room to the floor. It was huge. And I posted on Facebook and I asked parents what they thought about it. And I spoke about how it's divisive and half the country probably doesn't agree with it or even more. And they didn't like being exposed. That's what it came down to. They didn't like being exposed. They tried to intimidate me. They sent police to my house. They served me with a no trespass order. Said I can't ever go on any school property in the district ever again. And
0: you're the parent of a 10-year-old kid that goes to that school, are you not?
2: Correct. And I pay taxes for that school.
0: Uh-huh. And they're telling you don't have the right to go to your kid's school. Do they think that they own your child? Do they think that they have total control over your children? Do they feel that they know better than you as a parent and will circumvent your values behind your back? And if you dare to speak out, they think that their values are superior than your values? Because I happen to agree with your values.
2: Yeah, well, what's happened, Sean, in the last 20, plus years in this country because of the cancel culture mob, these teacher unions and the public schools in general, they've gotten this false sense of acceptance of their radical left programming, even though most parents are not on board with it. And it was that arrogance from that sense of acceptance that they had, that false sense of acceptance, that made them try to run that same old playbook on me. That's what it came from.
0: All right, let me go back to the legal standpoint. I mean, David, you're a great attorney. I mean, you win most of your cases, if not all of them. This was a slam dunk for you. I assume you took this case pro bono and you did it because of principle. And, you know, it's just sad that this is what parents have to go through. And look at the amount of time that it takes to get these things resolved.
1: Yeah, absolutely, Sean. This should never have had to go to court at all. This is so clear cut. And, you know, parents just need to be willing to stand up and to let their voice be heard and not be afraid of pushback. You know, if we don't push these folks to follow the law, they'll violate your rights every day of the week. So it's a very important case. Now, whether or not they're going to appeal, we'll see. They have 30 days to appeal the decision to the Sixth Circuit. So we'll see if they do. If not, then we'll be back in court in September. We'll be getting a permanent injunction, and we'll go from there. But these free speech cases, these rights of everybody are so important. And the only way they're going to get enforced, Sean, is if parents stand up and are willing to fight and to do it appropriately.
0: Well, look, they're so proud of what they're putting up in their school. Why would they care if a parent shares it on Facebook? They're embarrassed that they're getting exposed. They're embarrassed that their private agenda, their indoctrination, if you will, is now out there for all to see. I would think that they would take pride in their pride, you know, presentation.
1: Of course, Sean. And in fact, the principal at the middle school, the next day after Shane posted his video, he put out a letter to the whole school saying, hey, Mr. Pruitt threatened nobody. This is his political speech. He has the right to do it. And said that what he did was appropriate. And yet they still banned him from the school, and he could only get permission to go back. In fact, one time Mr. Pruitt had to go. His son has asthma and was having an attack, and he didn't take his inhaler that day, and Shane had to go and pick him up at the school. And he had to wait out in the parking lot for 15, 20 minutes until they would approve him to pick up his son who was having a medical emergency. It was ridiculous. It's just ridiculous.
0: What has the fallout been for your son and for you, Shane Pruitt?
2: There is defamation stuff going on. So I'm not going to really speak on a lot of it, but one of those things there obviously is an issue when there are times of the essence. It's a medical emergency. But my son has definitely been harassed by kids. The first person that saw my picture posted up in the school, in the office, was one of his friends. And as soon as one of these kids see it, the whole school knows about it. They call him a homophobe. He was attacked the last month of the school year this year. A kid that's been constantly calling him a homophobe this whole time just snuck up behind him and hit him with a metal lunchbox in the head. So he's definitely shared his...
0: Are you going to press charges?
2: it wasn't that serious. I mean, he's a tough kid, you know, so he kind of shook it off, and they suspended the other kid from what happened. But those kind of things he shouldn't have to deal with, obviously. But
0: I mean, they're harassed. Now, were there other kids that were supportive of your son?
2: Oh, yeah. He has a few friends that are supportive of it. But this indoctrination that they're pushing on these kids, they continue to make it more of a, I guess, a cool thing. A lot of the kids in the school now are like, oh, I'm LGBTQ. Well, if you're not LGBTQ, you're an ally. That's part of the plus. They keep moving the goalpost on this stuff so that they can incorporate more and more kids when it deters from the core community that flag represents, right?
0: You know, and David, the irony here is that if you are in the LGBTQ, I don't even know what the A and the I, and they keep adding all these letters. Maybe they'll just use the whole alphabet, make it simple so we can all remember it and sing it at some point. But, you know, at the end of the day, there are many parents that don't want this. I actually happen to be of the belief we spend more per capita per student on education than any country in the industrialized world, and we have the worst test results. And, it's, you know, maybe I'm a little old-fashioned. Maybe with that horrific record, maybe schools should focus on reading, writing, math, science, arithmetic, computers, AI, and important topics that will benefit them in their future life. You know, maybe I'm just old-fashioned. You can't mention God? Okay, then all political agendas are out.
1: No, you're absolutely right, Sean. And education is a big issue right now in our primary between Mike Rogers and El Sayed, and we'll see if he wins today. If you believe the polls, he's going to win the Democrat primary.
0: Oh, I think he's winning, and I'm perfectly fine with it. I'll take that fight, and I hope the people of Michigan wake up, because that could be their reality.
1: I agree totally. And our race for governor, we have a primary, and John James is running, has been endorsed by President Trump. He's made education a very important.
0: He's endorsed by me, too. I love John James.
1: Yeah, he's great. And we endorsed him a long time ago. And, it's going to be very interesting to see how these races turn out today. But I expect John James will win. I expect El Sayed will win. And Mike Rogers, if you, again, believe the polls, Sean, Rogers has a 10-11 point lead right now on El Sayed. So, you know, we're not, we kind of.
0: I'm very fond of Mike Rogers. I've known him a long time. He got very close before. I think that El Sayed and his associations with AOC and Grandpa Bernie and Hassan Piker are going to destroy his chances of winning.
1: I agree totally. I'm, you know, Michigan's a purple state. We all know it. But we're not ready to abolish the Senate. We're not ready to do all these crazy things, get rid of prisons, abolish the police, and all the things that they want to do. And that's why El Sayed has been distancing himself. In the last couple of weeks, his ads, they're like, I am not a democratic socialist, Sean. It's really funny to watch him trying to backtrack from it. But it's too.
0: Yeah, meanwhile, but he was out campaigning with Bernie and AOC and Hassan Piker. And Hassan Piker is apparently, according to one report, we haven't confirmed it, might be an advisor to his campaign. Good luck with that. Anyway, Shane, good for you. Glad you stood up. David, thank you for helping Shane and his family. We appreciate you as always, and thanks for being on the show.
1: It's always a pleasure, Sean. Thank you.
0: 800-941-SEAN is our number if you want to be a part of the program.
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7: From ABC News, I'm Chuck Severson. Iran's proxies are taking up the fight with U.S. ally Saudi Arabia. ABC's Marcus Moore.
8: With tensions in the Gulf region already at a high level, the Iran-backed Houthi rebels claiming responsibility for a deadly strike on a Saudi oil facility in the Yemeni Red Sea port of Mocha. At least 7 people were killed. The attack raising fears that the Houthis will try to further disrupt sea traffic in the region at a time when Iran has all but shut down the Strait of Hormuz.
7: While Iranian officials say no active negotiations are underway, President Trump, in an interview with Axios, says the U.S. is semi-negotiating with Iran. More calls for Ohio Republican Congressman Max Miller to drop out of his reelection race. He denies allegations of abuse. Potentially interesting primaries Tuesday, says ABC News national correspondent Stephen Portnoy in Washington.
9: The Democratic primaries in Minnesota and Wisconsin are two races I'll have my eyes on Tuesday. Those are statewide contests in the Midwest. You have a Senate seat in Minnesota, a governor's race in Wisconsin, that again show the battle now going on between progressives and moderates. And clearly progressives feel that the wind is at their back, especially after Abdul Al-Sayed's victory in the Senate primary in Michigan last week.
7: Moderate Democrats announcing a major ad campaign targeting the Democratic Socialists of America. Progressive Democrats are responding, including New York Congresswoman Alexandria Ocasio-Cortez on ABC's This Week.
10: We believe in respecting the outcomes of elections and governing democratically.

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3: On the second phase of President Trump's Gaza ceasefire agreement, Hamas says it remains committed, despite Prime Minister Netanyahu saying today that Israel would reject it. ABC News Deputy Political Director Ben Siegel.
4: Israel has continued to strike Hamas throughout the ceasefire, and they are unwilling to give up that leverage. I think it's also notable that this is all coming amid a political season in Israel. This fall, Prime Minister Netanyahu will be up for re-election. He is facing some strong opposition.
3: The alleged leader of an Irish organized crime gang has been extradited to Ireland from Dubai today, accused of running an international drug smuggling and money laundering empire. Ongoing concern about the salmonella outbreak in more than two dozen states. The Ag Department says meat products that contain recalled jalapenos were sold at Kroger, Walmart, Albertsons, and other grocery stores. This after the lettuce recall linked to a parasitic stomach bug. ABC News medical contributor, Dr. Alok Patel.
5: When in doubt, buy frozen vegetables or cook them to make sure that you are reducing your risk of getting this nasty stomach bug.
3: Dr. Patel, in the curious but skeptical department, this story from ABC's Stephanie Officer.
6: A Gallup survey found about one in five U.S. adults in the past year looked for financial advice from artificial intelligence. But fewer than 3 in 10 adults overall admit they have any confidence in AI's fiscal expertise. The survey was conducted in partnership with financial services firm Edward Jones.
3: Chuck Sievertson, ABC News.
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7: Lows dip down to about 64, with fog and spots tonight. Under partly cloudy skies, northeast winds around 5 miles per hour. Mainly cloudy, with fog early tomorrow. High temperatures reach up to 82. Mainly cloudy skies expected tomorrow night. Slight chance of thunderstorms. Lows dip down to about 66. Mid-80s Tuesday, low 80s by Wednesday. That's the weatherology forecast for AM 1300 KGLO. Currently, it's 81 degrees.
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0: come along.
1: I will not support hacks. Hacks in the Democratic Party who have led us to this Waterloo.
2: Well, as you well know, ICE has nothing to do with the southern border. That's Customs and Border Protection. 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
3: Now, that's not much of a choice. 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
4: Freedom is back in style. Welcome to the revolution.
0: Yeah, we're

0: 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More behind-the-scenes information on breaking news and more bold, inspired solutions for America. Coming up next, our final news roundup and information overload hour.
1: All right, news roundup and information overload hour. Toll free, our number is 800-941-SEAN if you want to be a part of the program. We have been spending a lot of time looking at what is now a more radicalized Democratic Party. I argue that the Democratic Socialists of America, they now have since 2019, they now have won over 500 elected offices at that point. I'm sorry, over 250, and they're going to have at least 40 plus new candidates on the ballot this year. Their stated printed agenda is very clear: eliminate the Senate. Eliminate the presidency in terms of who chooses the president, the judiciary, amnesty for illegals, abolish borders, abolish ICE, defund the Department of War, end all deportations, eliminate cash bail, establish a wealth tax, cradle to grave, womb to tomb, Green New Deal, abolish prisons and police, public ownership of most corporations. Oliver Larkin is a DSA candidate. He's in Florida's 25th district. Anyway, by the way, not far from where I live, it's Palm Beach County, areas like Delray Beach, which I know very well, Broward County, and Miami-Dade. Anyway, he supports personally free tuition-free college, abolishing ICE, Medicare for all, ending U.S. aid to Israel. He was inspired to get involved in politics, according to everything I've read about him, by his icon, Bernie Sanders. Bernie, by the way, got to give him credit. He's had the most success in terms of endorsements of any Democrat, elected Democrat in the country this midterm. Anyway, Larkin's Democratic primary challenge will be against Representative Jared Moskowitz, who is seeking a third term and is seen, in this particular case, he's seen as a long shot. Oliver Larkin, sir, my fellow Floridian, what happened to you? How did you change? What went wrong in your life?
2: I would say what went wrong is what went wrong for the United States of America. I was coming of age at the height of the Great Recession when George W. Bush had tanked the economy. We were stuck in a war with Iraq and Afghanistan that had sucked $2 trillion out of our economy. And I really believe in a country that delivers big, bold change. And I was inspired to become a Democrat when Barack Obama was running for president on universal health care, on nationwide high-speed rail and public transit. Of course, we didn't see the change, the hope and change that he promised. And that led me to Senator Bernie Sanders. In between two elections of our then-Governor Rick Scott, who's denying terms like climate change. And when I saw Senator Sanders talking about the corruption of Citizens United and a for-profit healthcare system when the United States is the wealthiest nation on earth, not to guarantee healthcare is a right, I was inspired to get involved.
1: Well, let me ask you this about healthcare, because healthcare is a very interesting topic to me, because I was staunchly against Obamacare. And Barack Obama went all around the country to sell this. It got passed by reconciliation, as I'm sure you're aware. And the promise was keep your doctor, keep your plan, and the average family saves over $2,500 a year. Well, the results are in. Millions of Americans did lose their doctors. They did lose their plans. On average, Americans now pay about 300% more. And there's almost 40% of the country now that only has one Obamacare exchange option, pretty much take it or leave it. Would you argue that Obamacare, as sold to us, was accurate and correct?
2: I don't think Obamacare has delivered the kind of healthcare coverage that we had hoped. And Florida is one of 10 states that never expanded Medicaid under the Affordable Care Act. And what this system does.
1: So, by the way, I appreciate you saying that. And I'm going to tell you why it matters. Because as I look at your agenda and look at your positions, you know, you're putting a lot of faith, hope, and confidence in the government, in your belief system. How would you rate? Now, Florida's ranked either number one or number two, which is pretty amazing considering New York City, with only less than 9 million people in their population, has a bigger budget than the entire state of Florida. But Florida schools ranked number one or number two nationwide. But overall, New York, New Jersey, California, blue

0: states, blue cities, because you're part of that party. Would you not agree with me that government schools are failing our children? We spend more per capita per child than any industrialized country with the worst results. How are government schools? What grade would you give them in all these other states?
1: Well, in Florida, we have the lowest average starting teacher salary in the country. And we
0: didn't ask you that. What grade would you give government-run schools nationwide? We spend more per capita than any industrialized country, and we come in anywhere between 37th and 42nd in terms of reading and math proficiency. What would you give? What grade would you give government-run schools?
1: I don't think that we're doing enough to provide for our children, whether it's providing.
0: So the government's failed again.
1: Adequate average. Well, we're
0: just like Obamacare. They haven't done a good job with the money we've given them. All right, let me ask you another question. Remember Social Security?
1: Exactly.
0: That money that we paid into it was supposed to be put in a lockbox, right?
1: With Social Security, if we're going to talk about Social Security.
0: No. Were the American people promised by government that the money would be put in a lockbox? Yes or no?
1: I'm not quite certain what that refers to. I do know that we.
0: In other words, that they wouldn't touch it. That they wouldn't spend it, that it was going to be preserved for the money that they put in would be preserved. And I'll give you the answer. They raided the lockbox, so government failed there too. When Joe Biden told the country, along with Kamala Harris and Alejandro Mayorkas, that the border was closed and the border was secure, were they lying to the American people? Did government lie to us?
1: I'm not certain what was within their capacity to control with immigration. I mean, obviously, we saw the same.
0: What do you mean? Donald Trump became president. Now the border is completely closed. Nobody's crossing the border. So it was within their capacity. They chose to ignore it, and they lied to us.
1: Both parties have failed to.
0: I don't want to talk about both parties. I'm asking you specifically, did Joe Biden, Mayorkas, and Kamala Harris lie when they said the border's closed and the border's secure, when over 12 million people that we know of came in from over 200 countries, among them known terrorists, murderers, rapists, child molesters? And then the Democratic Party at the president's joint session speech when he got back into office, Democrats wouldn't stand for the family of Jocelyn Nungary. And this 12-year-old girl was murdered and raped. Or Rachel Morin, mother of five, or Lakin Riley was out jogging and nursing student. Do you think the Democratic Party should have stood for their families that were murdered by illegals in this country?
1: I think that there should be accountability for anyone that's broken the law. And I also
0: would if you were in Congress, would you have stood?
1: It's the right to asylum.
0: Would you have gone against your party and stood up and applauded these families and offered support?
1: Certainly, I'm going to pay my respects to any individuals who are any.
0: So you would.
1: Awesome.
0: By the good for you. I hope that's true. All right. So here's the DSA's beliefs. You're part of the DSA. I want to know where you agree with the party you choose to align yourself with. They want to eliminate the Senate, allow Congress to choose the president and judges. Do you agree with that?
1: I would like to see the Electoral College abolished. I want to see Angie Nixon elected to the Senate.
0: Didn't ask you that. I asked if you support eliminating the Senate. Let's start there.
1: I think that as a long-term reform, we do need to make Congress more reflective of a representative democracy in the Senate.
0: So you want to eliminate the U.S. Senate. You support the DSA's written platform.
1: It's not going to be within my power to decide as one of 435.
0: What is your position if you get to vote on it?
1: I don't believe that it's going to come up for a vote. I do know that there's legislation.
0: It is their stated printed belief. Do you agree with it?
1: Well, I said on principle, I think that it is an undemocratic institution in Florida.
0: So the answer would be, yeah. I'm just asking. All right. That Congress now moving forward should choose the presidency and the judiciary. And would you support packing the Supreme Court?
1: I would support expanding the Supreme Court to 13 members, instituting term limits, and
0: thank you for answering. Should Congress choose the president and the judiciary, and in the case of the president, not the American people?
1: I think that under our current system, we should have the popular vote elect the president by the American people.
0: Okay, fair. You're against the Electoral College. Thanks for answering. I'm just trying to get your views. Do you believe in amnesty for all people that didn't respect our laws, borders, and sovereignty? Amnesty for illegals, and to abolish all borders. Do you agree with their platform on that?
1: I do support amnesty, and Ronald Reagan granted amnesty when he was president to undocumented.
0: So you support amnesty for everybody that didn't respect our laws, and do you want to abolish borders and just leave our borders wide open?
1: I think that we need secure borders and we need an orderly process so that we know who is coming and leaving our country through ports of entry. So I think that we need secure and safe borders. And I think right now with the militarization.
0: Okay. Thank you for answering. I appreciate the. Do you want to abolish ICE?
1: I do. And I think we need to prosecute the individuals responsible.
0: Thank you for answering. I appreciate your answer. Do you want to defund the Department of War?
1: I do think that we need to radically cut our defense spending. The Pentagon has never been able to pass a budget.
0: Do you have a percentage? How much would you like to cut them by? What percentage?
1: At least 10%. And I think that we need to phase.
0: Well, 10% is not what your DSA believe, you know, fellow DSA comrades believe. So you're 10%. You're not 100% like they are.
1: I don't think we're going to be in a position to ever entirely defund the Department of Defense. I don't think.
0: But forget about being. If you had to vote on that issue, would you vote to defund it?
1: I would vote to radically reduce funding. We do need to still have a national defense.
0: Moving on. Would you end all deportations?
1: Yes.
0: Would you end all deportations?
1: I would certainly end deportations for people that have committed no other infraction but overstaying their visa. If there's been no, you know, criminal history, and to be clear, overstaying a visa is a civil infraction, not a criminal infraction. So,
0: would you eliminate cash bail?
1: I do think that cash bail is a punitive measure that goes against our Constitution. And
0: would you abolish prisons, and would you defund and abolish police?
1: I think there's always going to be a role for law enforcement in this country. I do really dislike the current system where we have privatized for-profit prisons in this country, and we incarcerate in the United States about 25% of the total global population of prison inmates. So we're the highest.
0: So you would abolish a lot of prisons, but not all of them.
1: I certainly think, like Geo Group, the corporate headquarters of the private prison corporation that's located right down the street from me in Boca Raton, we shouldn't have Geo Group or Core Civic. I do think that we need to really reform the Bureau of Prisons, and we need to end the crisis of recidivism. We have a prison system in this country that does not rehabilitate people. It really exacerbates mental health issues. They're impoverished nature. They're, you know, prisons are very violent places in and of themselves. And, you know, when people come out, they don't necessarily have the tools to support themselves. And so we see people.
0: Do you think that public ownership of corporations should be taken over by the government?
1: It depends on what industry. I would like to see the ones that are necessary for human survival, like education. I would like to see free public college at public universities. I would like to see the energy economy and the healthcare system brought under public.
0: Taken under the government's wing. Got it. Do you support a universal basic income for every American?
1: I think that's a novel idea, and I would like to explore how we can use that, whether it's through.
0: So you're in favor of the idea. Do you like universal child care, guaranteed?
1: Yes, absolutely. It's so hard for people my age to be able to build.
0: All right, thank you. Do you support universal guaranteed housing?
1: I would like to see a housing guarantee. I do not want to live in a country where people are going unhoused in the wealthy.
0: Do you support government grocery stores?
1: I think that as a price subsidy or as a competitor to the private market, so that people can afford, you know, 2/3 of Americans are finding the cost of groceries unaffordable right now. And that's under Donald Trump's economy and Republican control in Congress.
0: Fair enough. Do you support a transition to 100% renewable, meaning no more oil, gas or coal?
1: Yes, absolutely. Without question, we need to do that with great haste.
0: Okay. Do you support this premise, which is kind of Mamdani-like, part of the DSA, to each American based on their needs, from each American based on their ability? Do you support that?
1: I think that's a fine concept. I think that, you know, we...
0: Do you know who initially came up with that concept? It wasn't Mamdani. To each according to his need, from each according to their ability. You know who said that first? You don't, do you?
1: Inform me.
0: I will inform you. A guy by the name of Karl Marx.
1: I mean, I think, you know, when America's been at our best, we've invested in programs like Social Security or the Fair Housing Act or Medicare or any Medicaid, any number of policies that, you know, the social safety net in the United States are some of the most popular policies, no matter people's partisan affiliation. I mean, plenty of Republicans have great regard for Social Security and for Medicare. They want to see it expanded. They want to see the wealthy pay their fair share into Social Security tax, having their income at $184,000, or have Medicare cover vision, hearing, dental, mental health care, and reproductive health care. But these are programs.
0: I appreciate you coming on, and I appreciate your answering the questions. You sound like a nice guy, very misinformed, but you know, we in this country have a right to disagree. Oliver Larkin, DSA candidate, Florida's 25th district. That's Palm Beach County, parts near Delray Beach and Broward and Miami-Dade. Anyway, Oliver, thank you. Appreciate your time, my friend. Thank you very much.
1: Take care.
0: Linda, would I be a good prosecutor or not? You can grade me on the other side of the break. How's that?
2: Sounds good to me.
0: Does that sound good, boss?
2: Sounds good, boss.
3: Immigration, jobs, health care. The news you care about is right here. Hannity Watch is on.
0: I know the headlines change, the threats facing Israel and their survival, that does remain. 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It's one word, PrayIFCJ.org. 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
3: Lows dip down to about 64 with fog and spots tonight under partly cloudy skies. Northeast winds around 5 miles per hour. Mainly cloudy with fog early tomorrow. High temperatures reach up to 82. Mainly cloudy skies expected tomorrow night. Slight chance of thunderstorms. Lows dip down to about 66. Mid-80s Tuesday, low 80s by Wednesday. That's the weatherology forecast for AM 1300 KGLO. Currently, it's 81 degrees.
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13: 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We have been following, and many of you are very interested in what is going to happen to Anthony Fauci, who invoked the Fifth Amendment 111 times, something in 2022 he said he would never do. We've had James Uthmeyer, the AG of my free state of Florida, on the program, and they are now involved in an active criminal investigation into Anthony Fauci. Rand Paul, who wrote a great book about Fauci, a lot of information in there about what they knew and when they knew it, about the Wuhan lab, the EcoHealth Alliance, the panic that they were in the earliest days of COVID, knowing that taxpayer dollars likely went to fund that Wuhan lab, funneled through the EcoHealth Alliance. They knew coronavirus research took place, and they knew gain-of-function research also took place. And the wet market deception, they knew was a lie. But putting all of that aside, there is going to be accountability, at least on the state level. Rand Paul scheduling a contempt of Congress vote tomorrow Ron Johnson, who sits on the Senate Committee on Homeland Security and Governmental Affairs, is going to join us in a second to talk about what he learned from Fauci last week and what his committee is investigating. Let me play Senator Ron Johnson slamming Fauci for repeatedly taking the fifth.
14: I certainly understand why, on the advice of counsel, you're not answering any questions, because I think it'd be almost impossible for you to answer the questions truthfully without really demonstrating what you did, your culpability, self-incriminating. We have, all of us, has prepared a lot. I've been deluged with questions to ask Dr. Anthony Fauci. There are so many legitimate questions that deserve answers, and now you're not willing to provide those answers.
13: Joining us now is Wisconsin Senator Ron Johnson. By the way, Senator, it's great to see you. I wish under better circumstances in the National Cathedral at the memorial for our friend Lindsey Graham, but it was good to catch up with you.
15: Well, you did a wonderful job in your remarks. I mean, really, really heartfelt. It was a sad occasion, but it was a celebration of a real American hero. So I appreciate you taking the time and doing such a great job.
13: Well, it was my honor. Those are not easy to do for those that ever speak in public, and I have no problem speaking in public or ever shutting up. But let me discuss here about Fauci. What is it that you've learned? Because Rand Paul had those feverish late night email exchanges back and forth, members of the NIH. What did they know? When did they know it? And what about culpability? What about, I know he got the pardon. I don't know if it's legitimate. I don't know if it was an auto pen pardon or a real Biden pardon. I have no idea. So it seems like that's going to be a difficult path to go down. No?
15: Well, first of all, we've known for quite a few years, ever since we got the emails really describing the cover-up that occurred at the end of January, early February, where Anthony Fauci corralled all these people who he'd given grants to, who said, it looks like it's man-made to me, and corralled them within a couple of days. All of a sudden, oh, it's conspiracy theory, and they write the approximate origin explanation. So we knew about that, but again, it was good to have that further confirmed. I thought Chairman Paul did a great job in his opening statement just laying that out. I think the most significant thing that we learned from the diaries was, first of all, he lied to his own diary. But what he was telling his own diary was completely different from what he's telling the public. And the most significant thing there is when he said he thought that the coronavirus would be maybe double a bad flu season. Again, not to downplay a bad flu season, but the Oxford Center for Evidence-Based Medicine, I've been in the South since early 2020 as well, they're looking at a case fatality rate of something like 2.25, about double flu season. And I was making the point back then, you can't shut down the American economy. I don't know if you remember, I made the analogy, we tragically lose tens of thousands of people on the highways each year, but we don't shut them down. And Fauci from the podium said, oh, that comment's way out. No, it was a pretty good analogy. And of course, he used the, because he went public and said it's going to be 10 times a bad flu season to justify the shutdowns, the devastated people's lives, devastated our economy, their businesses, justified the experimental gene therapy injections that, again, to this day, federal health officials are not acknowledging the injuries they cause, so these people can't get treated. So, again, Fauci lied about his gain-of-function support, his funding for gain-of-function, probably produced the coronavirus, led to the production of the coronavirus, caused a pandemic, and then he pushed remdesivir, which nurses call run death is near because it knocks out your kidneys, sabotaged early treatment with things like ivermectin, hydroxychloroquine, and other things, all in favor of the experimental gene therapy injection that FDA officials knew within 3 months that their algorithms are going to hide safety signals. There's not one news outlet that's covered my report from April 29th as news. I've been on Fox News. I've been on Fox Business in terms of being interviewed by folks like yourself. Nobody has covered what I think is the biggest government scandal in a lifetime. Federal health officials knew these shots could kill people. They could permanently maim people. And they're covering it up to this day.
13: You know, when you think about gain of function, Fauci, correct me if I'm wrong, didn't he in 2012 say that even if it caused a worldwide pandemic, he would still support gain-of-function research? That to me is insane.
15: Well, he was obviously a big supporter of it. He funded it prior to the moratorium. Then he figured out a way to weasel his way around the moratorium. So they came up with this complicated process that they never used. You could continue to do gain-of-function if you're already doing it before that. And again, all we ever tried to do was redefine it. So he could claim, oh, we didn't do gain-of-function. Of course you're doing gain-of-function. You knew who Ralph Baric was. You knew who Peter Daszak was. You knew the Bat Lady. You knew you were funding it. That's why he had to cover it all up, lying bald-faced to the American public for years. You know, his day of reckoning in terms of public accountability came last Wednesday. That was a devastating day for a megalomaniacal narcissist like Anthony Fauci.
13: Let me ask you two questions I've been asking attorneys, and I'm getting mixed answers from both from many of them. If, in fact, we find out that the Fauci pardon was an auto pen pardon, do you think there is a way? Would the validity of it stand if Joe Biden didn't sign it himself?
15: I think that would be a hard case to prove. I've just heard that there's evidence that he was fully aware of it. So I wouldn't hang my hat on that one. I'm going to be meeting with the Florida Attorney General here at the end of the day. I'm not sure what he wants to talk about. But again, I appreciate the fact that he's at least looking at pursuing charges. I know Coach Tuberville, who will probably be the next governor of Alabama, says that he's going to keep Anthony Fauci in court every day of his life. So you do have possibly state charges. And that's incredibly important. I mean, I think Anthony Fauci is a criminal multiple times over. He deserves to go to jail. But the first part of accountability, and probably the most important part, is to expose him. And Anthony Fauci has been exposed as the corrupt phony that he is. What's unfortunate, and it was actually unbelievable how the Democrats, they lined up to continue to deify him. Yeah, and you had Senator Kim read Teddy Roosevelt's Man in the Arena. Like this, you know, I'm sorry, this scumball. I mean, that's what Anthony thought. He's a scumball, okay? He's not the man in the arena. He's somebody who has caused untold damage. Read Bobby Kennedy's The Real Anthony Fauci. Look at how Anthony Fauci experimented on foster children without guardian ad litems on his AIDS research, on AZT. I mean, this is a very bad man right here. And the fact that he was ever, you know, granted sainthood by the left is appalling.
13: You know, I'm very proud of James Uthmeyer, the AG of my state of Florida. I mean, he's serious. This is a real criminal investigation going on in this state. We had him on the program this week to talk about it. Quick break. More with Wisconsin Senator Ron Johnson on the other side. Then your call's coming up, 800-941-SHAWN, if you want to join us today.

0: right now.
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Final moments with Wisconsin Senator Ron Johnson is with us. I'd be negligent if I didn't ask you about this rise in this Democratic Socialist or DSA movement around the country, because it's also impacting a state like yours. You know, we had El Sayed win last night in Michigan. You know, their stated DSA beliefs are eliminate the Senate, Congress chooses the president and judges, amnesty for illegals, abolish the borders, abolish ICE, defund the Department of War. How dumb is that? End all deportations, eliminate cash bail, a wealth tax, everything's free, free, free, Green New Deal, abolish prisons, police, and government ownership of corporations. Now, we had El Sayed pull it out in the end. You have the leading candidate to be the next governor of the great state of Wisconsin. I love the people of Wisconsin. I love the people of Michigan. I love the people in Pennsylvania, because to me, they're the salt of the earth, the people that really make our country great. And, you know, this is a woman that said it's about time we effing 86 Trump, actually said it, gives a ramp.

0: mumbling answer about wanting to cancel Thanksgiving. Says the system is not working when asked if she wants to abolish the police, which means yes. And, you know, gets into this bizarre description, having a son that is half white and has being in proximity to whiteness. I mean, but it looks like she's going to win the nomination in your state. She, you know, our main competitor dropped out.
1: She almost certainly will. And again, I know a lot of Republican political pundits are kind of celebrating the victory of Al Sayed in Michigan, probably celebrate the victory of Francesca Hong in Wisconsin. I find it utterly depressing. I think many Democrats have always been closet communists and socialists, but they were closet. They knew that they couldn't really reveal their true beliefs to the public. There's no possibility of them getting elected. Now they're out of the closet. Now they are, you know, just up front in your face. This is who we are. And they're winning elections, at least primaries. So again, I blame our news media. I blame our education system for not properly educating people about what socialism and communism results in, destroys economies, destroys nations, results in tyrannical dictatorships that murder tens of millions of their citizens. Again, there's no way that socialism should have any foothold in America. And yet it's got a pretty strong foothold. You're governed now in New York by a radical left socialist. So again, I find that utterly depressing. These people need to be defeated. And so, you know, I'll call on everybody listening here. Vote, go vote. You can't sit this one on the sidelines. You have to get out and vote for Republicans, for conservatives. These people have to be defeated. They've got to be thoroughly, thoroughly defeated.
0: Well, we're on the same page. I'm saying you better take this threat seriously. And yeah, you're right. There may be some people say, oh, good, we're going to go up against El Sayed. That's a slam dunk. No, it's not. There's no such thing as any election that is a slam dunk until all the votes are counted and people take the time and the effort to go and vote. And you're also right about one thing. Traditional Democrats that lean socialist, leftist, they would hide their beliefs and the things that would get them defeated at the ballot box, they never mention, but they believe them. Or this is where judicial activism comes into play, because what they couldn't accomplish legislatively, they would use the courts to try to push through their radical agenda. But now it's out in the open. I don't know if you're aware of this, but since, believe it or not, 2019, there are 250 members now serving in elected public offices that are DSA endorsed candidates. This election will have over 40, including in your state of Wisconsin with Francesca Hong, over 40 DSA supporting candidates. This is not a small movement anymore. This is not just Mamdani and AOC and the Squad and Bernie and Pocahontas. It's bigger than that.
1: No, and it should frighten clear-thinking Americans. So, yeah, they kind of snuck up on us. There's no doubt about it. But like you say, now they're in your face. Now there's no reason not to be aware of this. And they just need to be defeated. It's just that simple. This movement must be defeated.
0: Well, I appreciate all the work that you're doing, all the investigative work. I love the fact that you're going to pursue every avenue to hold Fauci accountable. Anytime you want to come on and talk about what people can do to help the Republican running for governor and help the great people of Wisconsin, let us know. We're very fond of your state, very fond of the people there, very fond of the people of Michigan and Pennsylvania, good people. And we do always appreciate your time. It was good to catch up with you last week, sir.
1: Well, support Tom Tiffany in Wisconsin for governor. Defeat Francesca Hong. Tom Tiffany, send him money. He needs it.
0: All right. We appreciate it. Senator Ron Johnson, Wisconsin, 800-941-SHAWN, if you want to be a part of the program.
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9: Action! When I grow up, I want to be a director. Because they get to talk to everybody about everything. They get to make cool movies and dance music videos.
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13: From ABC News, I'm Chuck Severson. Something that could worry the oil markets and others, knowing that Iran has nearly completely shut down oil tanker traffic in the Strait of Hormuz. Iran-backed Houthi rebels claiming responsibility for a deadly attack on a Saudi Arabian oil facility at a Yemeni Red Sea port, killing at least 7 people. ABC's Marcus Moore.
14: The back and forth following the weekend announcement that Iran is close to a deal with Oman to secure a route through part of the Strait of Hormuz. But Iran now making new demands on the U.S., including lifting the naval blockade and withdrawing American forces from around Iran. While Iranian officials say no active negotiations are underway, President Trump, in an interview with Axios, said the U.S. is, quote, semi-negotiating with Iran. We are low-keying it, he said. We're watching Iran with its huge inflation and the fact that they have no money.
13: More calls for Ohio Republican Congressman Max Miller to drop out of his reelection race. He denies allegations of abuse. Moderate Democrats announcing a major ad campaign targeting the Democratic Socialists of America. Progressive Democrats are responding, including New York Congresswoman Alexandria Ocasio-Cortez on ABC's This Week.
15: We believe in respecting the outcomes of elections and governing democratically.
16: AOC saying that life and the time she spent on the workplace of Capitol Hill has given her a little bit of pause. She even said that some of the rhetoric that progressives used during the pandemic has not aged well. And she quoted a New York City councilman who said to her, quote, woke one was crazy.
13: ABC News national correspondent Stephen Portnoy in Washington. AOC is seen as a leading Democrat in the party, according to party officials. Remains of the two pilots killed in the Friday crash of a firefighting helicopter in Utah have been recovered. Don Nelson, the second winningest coach in NBA history, who won 5 championships as a player with the Boston Celtics, died today, says his family. He was 86. You're listening to ABC News.
5: I know that hiring can be challenging. You need someone to match your role perfectly. Well, now